Good evening. Welcome once again to Night Train here on KRVS 88.7 FM in Lafayette and Lake Charles. I'm John Green, your host, and for the next 2 hours, I'll be playing you jazz. On tonight's show, some of the musicians include the saxophonist Marty Ehrlich with pianist Myron Melford, another pianist, Lenny Tristano, guitarist-vocalist John Pizzarelli, trumpeter Enrico Rava and his quartet, Bud Shank with Bill Mays, the pianist, Art Pepper, alto saxophonist, with George Cables on the piano. As usual, we have a couple of featured CDs. The first one of those is the brand new one from the vocalist Cecile McLaurin-Salvant with Every Breath I Take, it's entitled. Brand new on the Nonesuch label. This is her very first orchestral album. Then in the second half of the show, we have another in our John Coltrane box set. This from 1961 on the Atlantic label, Coltrane Jazz, it's called. So, lots of good jazz. Hope you enjoy the show.

That was the alto saxophonist Marty Ehrlich with Myra Melford on the piano. That is from a 2007 Palmetto Records release entitled Spark. The tune we heard, A Generation Comes and Another Goes. Well, we're just getting Night Train underway for another week here on KRVS. Let's listen to the first of our two featured CDs. This is a brand new one from the vocalist, the Grammy-winning vocalist, Cecile McLaurin-Salvant. It's entitled With Every Breath I Take. Here, we're going to hear her first orchestral recording with the Netherlands Metropole Orchestra, conducted by James Buckley.

Camille McLaurin-Salvant from her brand new Nonesuch release, With Every Breath I Take. She was backed there by the Netherlands Metropole Orchestra, conducted by Jules Buckley. The tunes we heard them play and sing were With Every Breath I Take, the title track, Sophisticated Lady, Send In the Clowns, Barbara's Song, Left Over, and Ever Since the One I Love's Been Gone. There are four other tracks on this Nonesuch Records CD. Well, you're listening to Night Train here on KRVS 88.7 FM in Lafayette and Lake Charles. I'm John Green, your host. Up next, pianist Lenny Tristano.

0: I saw you first.
1: John Pizzarelli there playing the guitar and singing. Sinatra and Joe Beam at 50 is entitled. Released in 2017 on the Concord Jazz label. He is joined there by Daniel Joe Beam, John Carlos Joe Beam's son. The tunes we heard, Dindy and I Concentrate on You and Wave. Just before that, pianist Lenny Tristano, New York Improvisations, this is called. Released in 1983 on the Elektra Asylums Records label, an LP. With him, Peter Ind on the bass, Tom Wayburn on the drums. The tunes, All the Things You Are, and I'll Remember April. Well, it's time for us to take a little break now. We'll be back in about 2 minutes, and when we return, we'll hear another in our John Coltrane box set.
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1: 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I'm John Green, your host. Time now for our John Coltrane box set. We've been listening to the Enlightenment Records collection, the classic albums, 8 legendary LPs on 4 CDs of John Coltrane. Tonight, from 1961 on the Atlantic Records label, John Coltrane is called Coltrane Jazz. In addition to him on the tenor sax, Wynton Kelly or McCoy Tyner on the piano, Paul Chambers or Steve Davis on the bass, Jimmy Cobb or Elvin Jones on the drums.

From 1961, John Coltrane Jazz, the title of the Atlantic Records LP. The tunes we heard were Little Old Lady, Village Blues, My Shining Hour, Fifth House, Harmonique, and Like Sunny. John Coltrane. Well, you're listening to Night Train here on KRVS 88.7 FM in Lafayette and Lake Charles. I'm John Green, your host. We'd like to thank our listeners who contributed to this station to keep us going and our recent fundraiser. Not sure exactly how much we raised, but every little penny helps toward keeping the station going. Thanks again. Up next, Enrico Rava and his quartet.

That was the alto saxophonist Bud Shank, backed by Bill Mays there on the piano. An album of duets, Beyond the Red Door, it's entitled, released in 2007 on the Jazzed Media label. The tune we heard, I Loves You, Porgy. Just before that, the trumpeter Enrico Rava. It's from a 2015 ECM Records release entitled Wild Dance. With him, the trombonist Gianluca Petrella, Enrico Rava, of course, on the trumpet, Francesco Diodati on the guitar, Gabriele Evangelista on the bass, Enrico Morello. Well, that just about does it for Night Train for another week. Hope you enjoyed the show. You'll come back again next Tuesday, 7 to 9, for more jazz, or you can listen on early Saturday morning to the same show. Let's go out tonight with another duo, Art Pepper, another alto saxophonist, with another pianist, George Cables, a 1983 Galaxy Records LP entitled Tete a Tete. It was released 2 months before Art Pepper died. We're going to hear the tune Body and Soul. Stay tuned now for DeJama Garnier's Passport to Modern Jazz. Till next Tuesday, this is John Green. Take care.

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88.7 FM, Lafayette and Lake Charles, KRVS, and this is Passport to Modern Jazz. I'm John McGagne. And from the top, we started out with Buddy's Habits. Yes, indeed. Kid Thomas and the New Black Eagle Jazz Band from 1998. Thomas Valentine on trumpet. 1896 to 1987, and he was born and raised and died in Algiers, Louisiana. And that was Stan McDonald on clarinet, soprano saxophone. We followed that up with Somebody Stole My Girl, featuring the New Iberia Stompers. Live, Kid Thomas and Louis Big Eye Nelson in 2004 release. Then was Algiers Strut, Kid Thomas and New Black Eagle Jazz Band. He led his own band and was born and died in Algiers, Louisiana. And here's a set of contemporary, recently released South Louisiana jazz artists.

88.7 FM Lafayette and Lake Charles, KRVS. This is Passport to Modern Jazz, and we just heard a couple of new releases. We just heard Branford Marsalis Quartet and Diane Reeves from Dedicated to You, and we heard the title track. Before that, They Say It's Wonderful from the same album. And before that, the Sullivan Fortner, Leave That In There. We heard Sugarcane, preceded by Aerobatics with Tyrone Allen, second on bass, Mo Sub 37, Kayvon Gordon on drums, and Bata drums. And with Branford Marsalis Quartet, we heard Joey Calderazzo on piano, Eric Rivas bass, and Justin Faulkner on drums. I want to thank everybody who contributed last week. Thank you for keeping on. 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I listened to the Blues Box last Friday and heard Raul Bro, who was very hoarse. It illustrated to me in a very real way how hard all of us producers work for this station here, for you, and for Public Radio Lake Charles and Lafayette.

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4: Before the top of the hour break, we heard from starting at 15 minutes to Inner Urge, featuring Branford Marsalis and Victor Campbell on piano, Delfeo Marsalis and the Uptown Jazz Orchestra from Crescent City Jewels 2024, Joe Henderson, composer. And then we heard from the late Eva Cassidy, who died in 97 rather suddenly. We heard Blue Skies live at Blues Alley from 1997. And that's the year she died. Chris Biondo on bass, Hilton Felton on Hammond, Keith Grimes on electric guitar, Rice McLeo on drums, Lenny Williams on piano. That was followed by, we're keeping up with Jeff George at the university, who's head of the guitar department, and I always want to know about the new guitars, because he always has them. He has everybody. He always keeps up with it, and the sights, too, to guitar. We heard Gotham by guitarist Andrew Renfro from Runnin' the Storm, featuring Marquis Hill, Braxton Cook, Tabor Gable, Rick Rosato, and Curtis Noasad from 2021. And we're going to listen to some Norwegian jazz that's coming up. We'll hear the new Terje Gjevalt with Tommy Smith on tenor sax and tin whistle, Erlend Slettevold on keys, and Eric Smith on drums. And we have some other Norwegian jazz artists too. The 21st century, like everywhere else, saw changes. Norwegian jazz, and it's not completely dominated by ECM, the label ECM, and that ECM sound. But it still exists because they use Norwegian players a lot on those sessions. I'm hearing, I don't know. You could tell me more. 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

88.7 FM Lafayette and Lake Charles, KRVS. And we just heard Justin Pierce from Sway. Just came out in August. We heard the Horace Silver tune, The Jody Grind. Dr. Justin Pierce, saxophonist and arranger and educator from the Texas Louisiana Gulf Coast. He was lead alto saxophonist for the 1 o'clock Lab Band in 2012. So lots of Denton influence. I think everybody in the band studied at Denton, except his wife, Ashley Pierce, who's vocals, great vocals. I think she studied at McNeese. Shawn Michael Giddings on piano, Young Yeo on bass, Matt Young on drums. That was preceded by two Telje Gevelt tunes from The Old Tree, with Tommy Smith on the last one on Tin Whistle, Erlen Schlettwahl on piano keyboards, Eric Smith drums, and Telje Gevelt on electric upright bass. Before Last Leaf Falling, we heard Sentinel, and we started out with Woodland, which was pretty funny to me, because I said that the jazz in Norway was kind of getting away from its old ECM-ish sound, and then Terry Gevelt has a coarse bass, and coarse bass to me is all ECM and very much ECM. You know, it's not a bad thing. It's just there was a lot of Norwegian players on there, so it has this sound. And you're listening to 88.7 FM Lafayette and Lake Charles, KRVS, and Passport to Modern Jazz. Here's bassist Errol Anderson with Tommy Smith and the Scottish National Jazz Orchestra, Christian Jacob, arranger.

May Dance, Harold Anderson, bass Tommy Smith, and the Scottish National Jazz Orchestra, Christian Jacob arranging. Harold Anderson's a Norwegian bass player. Here's another one. Ole Morten Vagen from up in Trondheim. And we'll hear Truffle Pigs and Kathmandu Stray Dogs. Øyvind Skarpe, Friedrich Ljungqvist, Chris Davis on piano, and Ole Morten Vagen landing it down. This is from Inland Empire 2020.

Dancing Without Reindeers, Terje Rypdal, from If Mountains Could Sing, 1994 on ECM. Terje Rypdal on guitars, Bjorn Schellmer on bass, Auden Kleve on drums, Christian Egan is the conductor. 88.7 FM Lafayette and Lake Charles, KRVS.

Meglio Stasera, Justin Pearson from Sway, Ashley Pierce vocals from Orange, Texas, music Henry Mancini, Italian lyrics Franco Migliacci. That was preceded by Apunta Un Lapis, Jazz Warriors from Afropians, OA, Omar Puente on violin, Courtney Pine bass clarinet, Shabaka Hutchins on reeds, Femi Tomowo on guitar, preceded by Poodle Mambo featuring Justo Almeria on flute.

of 2026 came out this year. And Don't Touch That Dial, more jazz coming up. 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

happen at the piano.

And starting at the top of the hour, we heard Meglio Stasera, Justin Pierce from Sway, with Ashley Pierce on vocals, who's from Orange, Texas. Music is Henry Mancini, Franco Migliacci from the Pink Panther. Then we heard Gazzaloni, this Trio 3, plus Jerry Allen from At This Time. That's featuring Oliver Lake, Reggie Workman on bass, and Andrew Cyril. From it's a tune by Eric Dolphy off of Out to Lunch. And then we heard Five Mildew, Cottontail, Tommy Smith, Steve Hamilton, Orlando LaFleming, Sebastian de Crum from Four. And just released, session was from the Gateshead Arts Center, England, 1999. And then we heard something new off of Ryan Caberly's Collective do Brasil from Here is Donato, Ate Kim Sabe, Felipe Silveira on piano, Felipe Brisola on bass, and Paulinho Vicente on drums, Gigi Medeiros on percussion. 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
1: FM Lafayette and Lake Charles, KRVS, and we just heard Joan Watson Jones from Love Sings. We heard the tune "I'll Cry Tomorrow," Frank Wilkins piano, David Zox on bass, and Alvin Terry on drums, preceded by two tunes off of the People. This is the Visions Jazz Ensemble, and we heard Ghost Riders in the Sky by Stan Jones, preceded by Revolutionary Tea, a traditional tune. And these tunes were chosen by Visions Jazz Ensemble co-leaders Sam Butler and Garrett Fussig, Indiana University Jazz Professor Brent Wallerup, and producer Greg Reynolds. These are songs to celebrate America's 250th birthday. The rest of the ensemble is also composed of Indiana University graduates of the Jacobs School of Music on Bloomington campus. And we started with Desespoir Agréable, A Pleasant Despair, a transatlantic triumvirate reversal. We heard with Between Two Silences off of Between Two Silences, released this year. Eric Satie, composer, and the album is Eric Satie dedicated to Ryan Caberly on trombone, Frank Voost on piano, and Vincent Courtois on cello. And you're listening to Passport to Modern Jazz. Here's a West Montgomery tune by Rob Dixon from Naptown Soul, with Dave Stryker on guitar, Sam Frybush on organ, and Richard Sleepy Floyd on drums. Passport to Modern Jazz right here at KRVS.

September in the Rain, Camille Thurman, vocals and saxophone with Waiting for the Sunrise is the name of the album. Cecil McBee on bass, Jack Wilkins guitar, Steve Williams on drums, Jeremy Pelt on trumpet. And that was preceded by Rob Dixon on tenor and saxophone, Dave Stryker guitar, Sam Frybush organ, Richard Sleepy Floyd on drums. We heard Naptown Blues from Naptown Soul in Indianapolis. And jazz, with a history grounded musically and culturally in our South Louisiana 19th century brass bands and rags, includes all of South Louisiana. Tuesday's our jazz night here at KRVS. Hope you enjoyed the evening. I want to thank Cypress Lake Studios, University of Louisiana Lafayette, Public Radio KRVS Lafayette, and Lake Charles A2x2. 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I'm John McGagne.

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2: 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KRVS is also authorized to operate oral studio transmitter links WHB 300 and WLJ 739 on a frequency of 946 megahertz. KRVS studios are located in Burke Hawthorne Hall on the campus of the University of Louisiana at Lafayette, with main transmitter facilities located in Maxey, Louisiana, and backup transmitter facilities in Doosan, Louisiana. This Doosan property is made possible through an agreement with the Lafayette Parish School System, creating a brighter future and partnership with the University of Louisiana at Lafayette. 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

All right. What's shaking at midday? Cecil Doyle back with the Medicine Ball Caravan on KRVS, Lafayette Lake Charles for this Tuesday. Where are we? September 22nd. Yeah, come on aboard. We've got some good sounds over the next couple of hours to get to. Hey, again, a round of thanks to everyone who helped out last week. We did a 10-day fall fundraiser. And appreciate everyone who participated. And it's never too late. Anytime you want to help us out, go to krvs.org. We're going to start off with recent tracks, recent music about the radio. We'll hear the newest project from Elena Tonra. She's the singer-guitarist for the group Daughter. Her new project entitled X-Ray, spelled interestingly. But first up, here's the new one from Filipino-British singer-songwriter Biba Dubi from the new album Pylon. This one's called Radio as we kick off today's Med Ball.

Hello. Jonathan Richman and the Modern Lovers, going back to the Massachusetts, Boston area, stomping old stomping grounds of our good buddy from Lake Charles, Bill Battiston. The Modern Lovers with their classic Roadrunner. Was it Jerry Harrison on the keyboards there, if I remember correctly? Jerry Harrison of Talking Heads. Before Modern Lovers, new music by X-Ray. We heard the song Radio Station and Biba Doobie beginning the show with her new track, Radio, from her new album, Pylon. This is the Med Ball here on KRVS, Lafayette Lake Charles, live from Cypress Lake Studios. We're here until 1 o'clock. It is a Tuesday. That means we are making our weekly stop in E-Town at 1 o'clock. This thing gets re-aired overnight between midnight and 2 a.m., or you can listen to it anytime on our website, krvs.org. Really super impressed with the new release by local group Boma Bongo. The project started by Daniel Kulik, which includes KRVS's own Megan Constantown vocals. The thing about this group that makes them so unique is, besides being based here in the heart of Cajun country, they have taken up Congolese rumba and done some faithful covers, as well as creating their own new originals en français. Megan, of course, and Daniel writing a couple of these from the new album En Va Voir, brand new on Valcor Records. Let's listen to a couple from Boma Bongo here on the Med Ball.

All right, music from the 1960s from Congolese guitarist and band leader Dr. Niko and Orchestra Africa Jazz with a little Marenge Fafa. Dr. Niko, one of the heroes of local guitar hero Daniel Kulik, who fronts the group Boma Bongo. We heard a couple of tracks from their brand new release, the title track to En Va Voir, composed by both Daniel and Megan Constantin. And we started with Je Jongle à Toi, I think, from En Va Voir, Boma Bongo. This is the Med Ball here on KRVS Lafayette Lake Charles. Stick around. Come high noon today, we're going to be paid a visit by local harmonica master Grant Dermody. We got that Blown Away on the Bayou thing happening soon. We're going to be talking about that and catching up with Grant. And, stick around for that. That's coming up a little bit later on in the program today. Let's move on. Beck's new album, Ride Lonesome, is out. Or is it coming out? I think it is out now. Here's the title track, New Beck.

All right, Electric Light Orchestra, ELO, here on the Medicine Ball Caravan with Living Thing. I play this because, you know, it's one of the great song placements at the end of a film ever. In the film Boogie Nights, the Paul Thomas Anderson film, the last image of the film going into the end credits, using that violin intro into the song Living Thing. It's just still one of the great jokes. Also, reading the end credits, the characters' names, you know, next to the stars' names is just another thing I love about that film. Before that, we heard the Black Crowes with High and Lonesome, and Brand New Beck, the title track to Ride Lonesome, his new one. The Med Ball continues. We've got new music out of the Pennsylvania band known as Slew. Here's a track called Breezin'.

reporting to you from on high on Magenta Mountain, King Gizzard and the Lizard Wizard, coming out of a new one by the group Slew, something called Breezin'. Yeah, we're breezin' through another midday here on the Medicine Ball Caravan on KRVS Lafayette Lake Charles. We're going to get into some new music, get ready for another hour. We're scheduled to have a visit from Grant Dermody. We're going to be talking about Blown Away on the Bayou, a festival coming up soon. And we'll be getting to that in just a few minutes. But in the meantime, Neil Young has his 50th album coming out, his second one with the Chrome Hearts, Neil Young and the Chrome Hearts, his second album with them, but his 50th album overall. Here's Neil, "Soon I Might Be Going," as we continue here on the Med Ball.

0: The new one from Neil Young. Second song from the Neil Young and the Chrome Hearts here on the Medicine Ball Caravan on KRVS, Lafayette Lake Charles. Stick around, we'll be back with Grant Dermody in 2 minutes. Here's what sets KRVS apart from other stations. 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

0: I can't control.
1: There you go. Singer, songwriter, teacher, harmonica master, Grant Dermody here on the Medicine Ball Caravan. It's My Soul from his album, Lay Down My Burden. And Grant, tell me who's with you on that track, if you remember correctly.
2: I think so. We got Dale Fanning on the drums, my long time friend, lives in Oakland now. Dean Mueller on the upright bass, Rich Del Grosso on the mandolin, and me on the harmonica. Rich Del Grosso, I think, is the world's best blues mandolin player. He lives in Bakersfield, California now.
1: Wow. Well, anyway, those who may not be familiar with Grant, he's been pretty much a mainstay. Well, you know, as I kind of read, yeah, you're calling Lafayette and Seattle basically your homes now, you know?
2: Nope, just Lafayette.
1: Oh, now it's just Lafayette.
2: Yeah.
1: Okay,
2: yep.
1: So you were going between for a quiet while.
2: I was going back and forth, and

0: sustainable. So,
1: well, how long have you been here now?
0: 2019.
1: Okay. Yeah. Wow.
0: Well, yeah,
1: that's some time. Yeah, so if you manage to make it that long, I guess you're pretty much stuck here.
0: So I like it here.
1: But obviously, man. Yeah. So how long have you been doing this? First off, I mean, at what age did you of all instruments pick up the harmonica? I mean, was that your original instrument? I don't know if that's usually most people's.
0: I started off as a drummer. I was always like banging my mom's knitting needles around.
1: 80% of people who I ask that question, I always start off as a drummer. Drummers come from everything. I guess that's the easiest thing to jump on because, you know.
0: Yeah. I was, you know, I just kind of was always doing that. I was always just like banging out rhythms on the table. Mm-hmm. And then I dabbled with the guitar a little bit. And then when I was 18, my dad bought me a harmonica. I was living in Fairbanks, Alaska. I'd just gotten out of high school. Mm. And I'd... Fairbanks at that time was a little bit like Lafayette is now. There were a lot of really good musicians that played a lot of different kinds of music. Mm-hmm. And I was just sort of dumped in the middle of all of that. And I started playing with anybody who would let me play. And I just started to learn that way. But yeah.
1: So what originally brought you to Lafayette?
0: The music. I was doing an album with Dirk Powell and Cedric Watson. It was an Eric Bibb album, and I came. I knew Dirk, but we didn't really know each other all that well. But when we dove into the studio for a week, we got to know each other quite well.
1: You mean you actually came down here and went to his studio?
0: Yeah, okay. Yeah. We were working. We were doing. It was a record that Eric did called "Deeper in the Well," and Cedric was on it. Danny DeVilliers was on it, Dirk, and a few other people, and. I just was kind of, I wanted to be someplace where the music was like the most important thing. Mm-hmm. And Seattle used to be like that, but it's not that way anymore.
1: Yeah.
0: All the clubs were closing, everything changed. And I needed to change too. I'd experienced a fair amount of loss. I'd lost both my parents and my wife, and it was just time to go someplace else.
1: Yeah.
0: Change
1: the scenery. And you couldn't have picked a better place. It's quite a unique place. I'm sure you didn't expect what you expected when you originally got here. But, glad you're here. And since you've been here, you've established the Blown Away on the Bayou Festival. And you're telling me this is the fifth year?
0: Fifth year, yeah. Yeah. And it's a summit more than a festival. But it's Jim Phillips and Christy Lichty and I were sitting around just tossing ideas around one day. We were having pie and drinking tea. And we started, why don't we do a harmonica summit? And that was the original plan, was to honor Jerry DeVilliers and our Cajun harmonica buddy from Eunice.
1: Right.
0: And then we also thought, well, you know what? We're right next door to Mississippi, and how many people do you know that play Mississippi blues around here?
1: Right.
0: And so we thought, I mean, there's a few, but we wanted to kind of bring it back to, and so we wanted, so we offer in blues instruction in guitar, fiddle, accordion, harmonica, and voice. And we also do Creole fiddle. And some Zydeco as well. Corey Lede comes in on Saturday and teaches piano accordion. And our fiddle teachers this year are Jeffrey Broussard and Ed Poulard, and they'll be doing Creole and blues fiddle and accordion.
1: Wow.
0: So, yeah, it's pretty cool. Tika Briscoe's a great, great, great gospel singer and teacher, and she teaches blues vocals as well. And the harmonica is taught by one of my very best friends, Joe Felisco, out of Chicago. He and I teach blues harmonica, and then Jerry DeVilliers and Chris Miller out of Lake Charles teach Cajun harmonica.
1: Yeah, well, I'm impressed the fact that it sort of the seed of it was all over Jerry and Cajun harmonica, which in itself is an unusual. Not everyone is picking up Cajun harmonica. That's rare even for here. So
0: yeah. Well, I mean, my understanding is, and you, I'm sure you know more about this than I do. My understanding is that the harmonica used to be more in the forefront at a certain time in Acadiana, and then that changed. But Jerry is still.
1: Yeah.
0: Going strong. He's 88 years old, and man, can he play.
1: True, and when you think, you think about it, it's a very similar instrument. I mean, it's air blowing through reeds, so there you go.
0: Both.

0: Pre-read instruments, yeah, harmonica and accordion are cousins.
1: So exactly. Yeah. I hadn't thought about it that way, but there you go. Wow. Mm-hmm. So then now it does make sense. Well, anyway, all that and more is going to make sense. And again, this will kick off on Wednesday, you said, right?
0: Yeah, we start on Wednesday, September 30th.
1: A week from tomorrow, right?
0: Mm-hmm. And we have 3 full days of teaching, October 1st, 2nd, and 3rd. And you don't have to be a full-time student. You can come in and take any class we have for $30 a class. Mm-hmm. And so that includes guitar. And we're putting out a call for any and all guitar players and any and all fiddle players and any and all singers. And we have a special thing this year. Donald Caesar is a good buddy of mine, a great, great, great harmonica player. He's Boissec's grandson, and he's going to come do a washboard workshop on Friday at about 5 o'clock, 5:30. Okay. And all of this is out at the Whirlybird. And all of the information that you need is on our website, blownawayonthebayou.com.
1: There you go. That's what we needed to hear, man. So, yeah, looking forward to that. And, yeah, like I said, I can't believe it's been 5 years, man.
0: So. We're pinching ourselves on that one, too. So, like, how did that happen?
1: All right. Well, look, we got you here in the studio, and I see you have your little case of hardware here.
0: Yeah.
1: You want to pull something out
0: sure.
1: And maybe treat us with something, man?
0: Well, since we were talking about Jerry, let's I'll do this. I'll play a Cajun song for you that Jerry taught me, and so this is if you are into harmonica and you want to learn how to play some Cajun, this is a tune called J'ai Passé that I think a lot of people know. So I'll show you just kind of, if you wanted to play it like the way my dad played harmonica, he would do it this way. And then if you wanted to play it with a bigger sound, you could do it this way. And then if you wanted to articulate the 2 and the 3 of the waltz, it would be. And then if you wanted to make it sound the most like an accordion, you'd stagger your breath and then you'd come up with this. So I'm going to use a different harmonica.

0: So you, as a harmonica student at Blown Away in the Bayou, you're going to get blues instruction and Cajun instruction. So come on out and join us.
1: All right. Thank you, man. Grant, yeah, again, that's a great example of what you'll be exposed to. A master of every style. That I wasn't expecting, the fact that you were going to do it in different styles. That's killer, man. Again, Grant Dermody here, Blown Away on the Bayou, beginning next Wednesday. Again, the website is?
0: BlownAwayOnTheBayou.com.
1: All
0: everything
1: right.
0: You need for registration, schedule, anything you want to know is on there. If you need directions to the Whirlybird, if you need any other kind of help, there are email addresses on that website that you can use to answer any questions.
1: All right, Grant, thanks so much for stopping by, and thanks so much for doing this, man.
0: Thank you.
1: Appreciate it.
0: We're just delighted to be able to do it, and come on out and join us. Oh, I forgot to mention, we not only have the best music instruction you're going to find, we also have the best food you're going to find.
1: Yeah.
0: Jolie Moe is our chef,
1: All right.
0: She is a master Cajun chef.
1: There you go.
0: That's
1: another whole reason.
0: Yeah.
1: All right, Grant. Here's Carlos Del Junco. We're going to go out with a little more harmonica here on the Med Ball. Thanks, man.
0: Thank you.

All right, that was the late, great Alan Wilson of Canned Heat, along with bassist Larry Taylor, recorded at the Texas International Pop Festival. That was about 2 weeks after the Woodstock Festival, actually, of course, down near Dallas, Texas. The late Alan Wilson doing the Pulling Hair Blues, and that goes out to the late Andy Cornette. I used to play this, and I have a fond memory of getting a phone call back, the early 2000s, maybe. Andy Cornette driving around, stopping by a payphone back then, and giving me a call, letting me know how much he was appreciating that track. Of course, Andy, another local great harmonica, great. And before that, Carlos Del Junco with No Particular Place. Again, thanks to Grant Dermody for dropping by and giving us that harmonica lesson here on the Med Ball on KRVS. Let's continue with more sounds. Here's Shamika Copeland with Sonny Landreth.

Philip. Sounds from the backyard. Mark Broussard, along with Joe Bonamassa, Driving Wheel, and Shamika Copeland with Sonny Landreth, Too Far to Be Gone, here on the Med Ball on KRVS. Here's the newest from the solo project of Brian Fennell. He goes by SYML. This one's called I Was Stone.

Yeah, flee with free as I want to be. Before that, Jethro Tull, going back to their Benefit album with Play in Time. Tune Yards, before that with Sand and Stone, and beginning that set with SYML here on the Medicine Ball Caravan on KRVS. Thanks for tuning in. We're going to stop in E-Town at 1 o'clock, and at 2 p.m., it's Ranella Rose Champagne with another edition of Lost in Love. The Medicine Ball Caravan was produced live from Cypress Lake Studios here from the campus of the University of Louisiana at Lafayette. It airs every Monday through Thursday live between 11 a.m. and 1 p.m. It's re-aired overnight between midnight and 2 a.m. I'm Cecil Doyle. Thanks for taking a ride. Come on back. We'll do it again tomorrow. Let's close out. Yeah, today is the first day of autumn, though it's warmer than the first day of summer. Here's Eva Cassidy. Have a great day. Make it a great day. We'll do it again tomorrow. Life is a whole, man. Dig.

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Jackie Kaye, Ivy Dugas, tous les cousins, quand j'viendrai là, mes amis, avec mon tour va venir un jour, my turn will come someday, off their album Greatest Hits and More. I don't know if that was the more or one of the greatest hits, but bon, moi j'aime ça en tas. Avant ça, on avait commencé dos à dos avec Adam Hébert et ses Country Playboys, back to back with Adam Hébert and the Country Playboys. Started off with Open the Door, who said port? Let me in, and I'm gonna poison you, chat. Fais attention, boy, fais attention. Et puis la vaste ma chérie, une belle petite vaste par Adam Hébert, s'appelle la vaste ma chérie. Ah oui. Alors, on continue avec la bonne musique ici.

Je vais jouer une chanson de mon ami là qui est beaucoup gros fan. He's a big one of the biggest fans of Adam and Bear that I know. Is right here, Mr. Frisson, Randy Vedrine and the Lafayette Rhythm Devils with Lulu. Allez, back au village.

0: Shadi Vadi Dret Love, Exotico Gri Gri, Shireen de Vidrine. 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Lulu's back in town from The Left It Rhythm Devils. And three songs by Randy Vidrine. If they don't get you up and going, ben, je connais pas quoi faire, ok? Et en parlant de Zadiko Grigri, on a tourné à John Delafosse et les Eunice Playboys y sit avec the two-step de vieux temps, chat. The old-time two-step.
1: I don't know what it would name. The two-step de vieux.

Gerard DeLaFosse, y'all. Gerard DeLaFosse, title track from his album, Can't Make You Love Me. Just can't make you love me, baby. But if you did love me, what a wonderful world that would be, in the words of Sam Cooke. A la moya de Gino DeLaFosse, may he love you. That was who we had before that. That's from his record, Everybody's Dancing. Gino DeLaFosse and French Rock and Boogie with What a Wonderful World. Sam Cooke, soul hit, turned Zydeco. First done by Son Pat, Mr. John DeLaFosse. And we had John DeLaFosse and Eunice Playboys, Gino DeLaFosse, playing drums on that one. Called the Old Time Two-Step from the record Blue Stay Away From Me. And Tade DeLaFosse, Drette Lache, toute la bonne musique vient de... Après jouer par de DeLaFosse là. Let's slow things down a little bit. We're going a little too hot. We got to slow it down a little bit. And I'm going to let Jimmy Donnelly come in here and say, I just can't love you like you want me to do. I do small shit.

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Swinging it out hard with Johnny Allen off his second volume of his essential collection. He's got such an essential collection that's divided into two volumes. Yeah, you're right, Johnny Allen. And Warren Storm right before that. The Swamp Fox himself with Don't Fall in Love. Take my advice, don't fall in love. And Jimmy Donnelly said, I just can't love you like you want me to do. Some good old swamp pop for you right there. And we're going to do one more swamp pop right here from Tommy McLean.

again. Let the Pine Grove Boys at it. Let the Pine Grove Boys at it. Offshore Blues right there with Nathan Abshire and the Pine Grove Boys. Right before that, that's one comes from that same little record. That record was called "For The Good Times Are Killing Me." And from that same record, Kyle Huval and the Dixie Club Ramblers learn, "Si tu m'aimes pas, if you don't love me, je voudrais tu me laisses tranquille. I wish you would just leave me alone." And Tommy McLean avait fait la même chanson en anglais direct avant ça. Same song in English this time, Tommy McLean. "If you don't love me, I wish you would just leave me alone." I got that off his Sweet Dreams collection from the Crazy Cajun recordings back in the day. Back in the day. We got to take a short little break real soon, but I'm going to try to squeeze this one in right here. It's another Nathan Abshire number done by Rodney Bofa. It's called Les Blues de Millie Times.

0: Yeah, Rodney Bofadetla avec les Blues de Militaire. It comes from a Buffer Brothers record called J'ai vu le loup, le nanny la balletcha. Mes amis, vous êtes à l'écoute de KRVS, 88.7 FM, right here in Lafayette, all the way over there in Lake Charles, and worldwide on the app. We got to take a short little break right here, but keep it locked in, and we're going to come back with a whole nother hour of La Lu Jukebox, Dreta Presa, Tea Break, EC. 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

Bienvenue back, mes amis. C'est sur le deuxième de l'Alu Jukebox. We're coming up on our second hour right here with Nathan Napshire and the Pine Grove Boys on call with the blues de toc toc. It's the popcorn blues. And in Louisiana, that's what we call popcorn, le toc toc. Parce que ça dit toc toc toc toc toc. Et il y a des autres en France et des autres qui s'appellent les mailles soufflées. 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

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Ça s'appelle le Joe Simian Special. 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Ça connaît comment party. Way you right. Way you right. People here know how to party from Horace Trahan's album all the way. We started off with the Blue album. Les Blues Français, the French blues from Horace Trahan. And D.L. Menard, Terry Huval, puis Stacy Huval sur le T5. From the album Austin Blues, called the French Blues. Oh, du bon blues. That's a little song from Nathan Abshire. 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

Hey, my play boys, the album Grandir from the Grand Isle record is called C'est l'heure pour changer. It's time for the change. This is the time for change. 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Yeah, you're right. It's past time, even. That was 2011. 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They changing it up. They making it a brand new record right there. That's a single from their brand new record that's going to be coming out, I guess, a little bit at a time. They're putting a track out at a time. 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One they wrote. 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Well, let's get Sam Broussard. He's going to stay on the deck right here. And we're going to get Mr. Barry Ancelet avec lui pour faire une petite chanson. 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

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That's from his latest and greatest record called Bienvenue dans le Sud de la Louisiane. But it's 10 years old now. 10 years ago, he put that record out in Les bras ouverts. That's a beautiful song he wrote. And before that, we had Alan Toussaint with Back in Baby's Arms from his fantastic record called Southern Nights, one of my favorite one of his. And then Barry Ensoleil, a Sam Broussard ensemble called Avec le Grand Silence and other stories. That story was called Les Pieds du Diable, the feet of the devil, the devil's feet. Yeah, you're right. Yeah, you're right, mes amis. Well, we got it. Ooh, ça peut rouler, chat, ça peut rouler. 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

Larry Brasso, y'all, singing a little song written by Floyd Tillman. It's called I'll Keep On Loving You from Larry Brasso. Jim Trahan right before that, called In My Arms, Dans Mes Bras. 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And Connie Smith started that set off with Two Empty Arms. And on va aller vite à ça. Sundown Playboys right here with Daryl Higginbottom après chanter Un autre soir dans tes bras.

Robert Bertrand, mes amis, Robert Bertrand, one of the golden voices from the golden triangle, from the golden era of Cajun music. Right there, Robert Bertrand with Mariez-vous autres jamais. Don't y'all get married now. Don't you do it. Put on an exemple sur moi. Avant ça, Phil Menard with the Louisiana Travelers. Son groupe à lui. Dans ce groupe, un jeune Ivy Dugas a pris chanter une chanson qu'il avait écrit, singing a song he wrote called Whiskey. C'est mon ami. Whiskey's a good friend of mine. Surtout, pardon les soirs. Tardon les soirs. Surtout. Daryl Higginbottom with the Sundown Playboys started that set off with Un autre soir dans tes bras. Another night in your arms. Another night listening to Lalu Jukebox right here on KRVS, your favorite public radio station. 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Grâce à vous autres. Thanks to y'all going down and clicking that little red donate button on the website. That's what makes it all happen. So please do that every now and then. And comme ça, je veux pas te dire, mais je dois vous dire. 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

0: Want a break from the same old, same old? 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
5: Good morning. Early voting is underway, and in NPR PBS News, Mayor's poll shows voters favor Democrats on the economy, foreign policy, even immigration. Details on Morning Edition from NPR News. A court hearing comes today on the president's ban of news outlets he doesn't like. I'm Layla Faldin.
6: And I'm Steve Inskeep. Journalists say they're punished for their coverage. Trump says he is doing that, and Justice Department lawyers seek to justify it. Also, the administration kicked what it called phantoms out of Obamacare. What steps did it take to make sure they weren't real people? It's Wednesday, September 23rd. This day in 1846, the astronomer Johann Galle discovered Neptune almost exactly where the planet was mathematically predicted to be. The news is next.
7: Live from NPR News in Washington, I'm Corva Coleman. Iran says it met with a U.S. delegation on the sidelines of the United Nations General Assembly and that Qatar served as the mediator. This meeting followed President Trump's address to the U.N. body. That's where he threatened that he could, quote, annihilate Iran if a deal is not reached. NPR's Hadil Alshelchi has more.
8: Iranian Foreign Ministry spokesperson Esmail Baqaei called the meeting with the U.S., quote, an interaction used to convey Iran's conditions, according to Iranian state media. Those conditions, he said, included halting of U.S. hostilities, an end to the U.S. naval blockade, and the release of Iranian funds. President Trump said earlier Tuesday that U.S. envoys met with Iranian officials for 3 hours. He said Iran must decide whether it will agree to a deal or face, quote, obliteration. The U.S. Special Envoy Steve Witkoff, who has been leading talks with Iran, said he felt, quote, very good following the meeting. Hadil Alshalji, NPR News, Istanbul.
7: Chinese leader Xi Jinping is now heading toward the United States. It's his first state visit to the U.S. in more than a decade. NPR's Jennifer Pak reports from Beijing.
9: President Xi heads to Washington with Taiwan trade and tech expected to be high on his agenda. The last time Xi met Trump in May, they agreed to more stability. American studies scholar Wu Xingbo at Shanghai's Fudan University says it was the warmest he's seen U.S.-China relations in years. But since then, he says, things have been fragile.
10: In the last several months, the U.S. had continued to contain and pressure China.
9: Like imposing extra tariffs, blacklisting more Chinese firms, and banning new imports of Chinese humanoid robots. This visit, then, says Wu, is more about building mutual trust. Jennifer Pak, NPR News, Beijing.
7: The Trump administration is canceling the health insurance for 760,000 phantom enrollees on healthcare.gov. NPR's Selena Simmons-Duffin reports the government is providing few details about how it determined the health plans were not legitimate.
11: Trump administration officials explained in a press conference that they suspected fraudster brokers had signed up people who weren't eligible or who didn't even know they had been signed up. The fight against fraudulent brokers has been going on for years, says Cynthia Cox of the nonprofit health research organization KFF, but she questioned this approach.
12: There could have been collateral damage here.
11: If someone didn't file a claim, she points out, they might have just been healthy. And if they didn't respond to the notice in time, they might have just missed it. The Centers for Medicare and Medicaid Services did not respond to NPR's questions by airtime about what happens if there were mistakes and people had their plans canceled in error. Selena Simmons-Duffin, NPR News, Washington.
7: And you're listening to NPR News from Washington. The Justice Department has unsealed an indictment against a former U.S. postal worker. It accuses him of throwing out about 300 mail ballots that were intended for people casting ballots in Utah's June primary election. Officials say that the suspect told authorities in Utah he threw the ballots and other mail into a church dumpster. That was because he wanted to lighten his workload, he said, not because of a political reason. The U.S. military says an F-16 fighter jet crashed yesterday in Germany. The pilot sustained injuries after ejecting from the aircraft. Officials at the U.S. air base in western Germany say the cause of the jet crash is being investigated. Voting is now open for Fat Bear Week. The annual competition features the chunky brown bears of Alaska's Katmai National Park and Preserve. It draws fans from around the world. Alaska Public Media's Ava White reports.
13: A fat bear is a successful bear, and the 16 contenders are really chubby. Fat Bear Week celebrates how much weight the animals pack on from feasting on massive sockeye salmon runs. The bears are relatable to fans voting in the competition, like Landon Norman in Northwest Arkansas.
14: And I think that people can kind of find some inspiration from their resiliency, and it's just wholesome, and it's bears doing what they want to do, getting fat.
13: You can vote for your favorite fat bear at fatbearweek.org through September 29th, when a weighty winner will be crowned. For NPR News, I'm Ava White in Anchorage.
7: And I'm Corva Coleman, NPR News in Washington.
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16: Depuis 1963, nous sommes fiers de diffuser de la musique, des informations et de la culture depuis le campus de l'Université de Louisiane à Lafayette. 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
17: The latest weather computer model runs are showing mostly dry weather across our area straight through Friday and into the weekend, too. We continue with some hot conditions. Right around 97 for the high today. Lots of sun. Heat index value 105 to 107. Tonight, partly cloudy, a low mid-70s, and we're close to 95 for the high. Thursday, Friday, too, plenty of sunshine coming our way. Highs are ranging from the low to mid-90s for Saturday and for Sunday. A mix of clouds and sunshine here. I'm meteorologist Jennifer Naramore.
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19: It's Morning Edition from NPR News. I'm Leila Fadel.
6: And I'm Steve Inskeep. Earlier this month, the president asked voters to pretend he is on the ballot. The latest NPR PBS News Marist poll out today shows voters are doing that.
19: Though maybe not in the way he was hoping. The poll finds Democrats have a 12-point advantage over Republicans when it comes to who voters want to represent them in Congress, and many say they're voting in opposition to Trump.
6: The survey also finds voters think Democrats would be better at handling top issues like the economy. NPR Stephen Fowler has been digging into the results. Stephen, good morning.
20: Good morning.
6: Okay, so how is the president, his presence on the scene, shaping voter preferences?
20: Well, here's where I do the obligatory boilerplate reference to the midterm being a referendum on the party in power and Trump being in power. People aren't happy with how things are going, which is not a surprise. But it was surprising to me just how intense and immovable this displeasure seems to be. And it's also surprising at how much people do say that Trump is actually influencing their party choice.
21: Okay, let's talk about that influence. I guess you would expect Democrats to say they're voting against Trump and Republicans to be voting for Trump. Is that how it's working out?
20: Sorta. Overall, 45% of voters say they're

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1: Good morning, I'm Steve Inskeep. A mistake at the U.S. Mint turned a quarter into a windfall. Back in 2000, the Mint accidentally stamped a penny design on top of a quarter. You see George Washington's face covered by the Lincoln Memorial. The numismatic rarity sold at auction this month. Collectors call it the 26-cent coin, but it fetched a few pennies more than that, almost $17,000.
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4: You're listening to KRVS. My name is Michalina Delgizzi. Today I have in studio with me Ezra Jett. Ezra is both a historian and a master's student at UL Lafayette, and he is studying all sorts of history, U.S. labor history in particular. But Ezra, you have an event coming up soon at the Opelousas Museum and Interpretive Center. What is your presentation on?
5: Well, my presentation is going to be on the 1868 St. Landry Massacre, or how it's known generally, the Opelousas Massacre.
4: Okay, and for folks who may not be history buffs, what was that? What is that? You said it happened in 1868, so we're talking about Civil War time?
5: Yes, and the
4: Reconstruction.
5: This is in the years after the Civil War and the Reconstruction era. It is, in my opinion, one of the most brutal episodes of the Reconstruction era. It was a racial massacre where the white supremacists of the state who controlled the parish went out and murdered 150 to 200 freed black people.
4: Are there any sort of memorial items or plaques or anything currently in Opelousas or St. Landry that remembers this time?
5: Not that I know of. There is some mention of it at the museum itself, but generally I haven't seen anything.
4: Okay. And so you are doing a presentation on this. Again, we mentioned it's at the Opelousas Museum and Interpretive Center. It is coming up on Monday, September 28th from 5:30 to 7:30. Is it ticketed or is it open to the public?
5: Completely open to the public.
4: Open to the public. What do you hope folks will take away from your presentation?
5: I hope that, for one, they take away an interest in researching this project further, because for me, unfortunately, it was just my summer internship. But also, I would really like for people to take out of this how important local history can be, and that your area is never boring. There's always going to be fun, interesting stories to tell.
4: And what prompted you, Ezra, to study this particular moment in history? As we mentioned at the top of this short little interview, your actual sort of focus for your master's degree is U.S. labor history. How did you kind of move from there to particularly looking at this event, as you mentioned, one of the most brutal of this time period, but also it happened in Opelousas, Louisiana, which, controversial opinion, but some, you know, may have never heard of Opelousas, Louisiana, across the country, right? So how did you get into studying this particular event, which took place over the course of a few weeks, but, you know, still relatively isolated?
5: Well, I randomly came across it while researching different types of massacres more popular in society, massacres that happened in Louisiana, particularly in Colfax and Coushatta, North Louisiana. And I came across the Opelousas Massacre, and I saw that not much had been written about it, and it made me very curious. And then it led me to, of course, getting an internship with the museum and studying it. I also think it's really important to discuss these nearly forgotten pieces of history. This history that we still face today, racism has not gone away. Some might even say it's gotten worse in recent years. And so I think it's important for us to discuss, this is what happens. This is what happens when white supremacy runs rampant. Mm. People die and communities are destroyed.
4: And if folks want to get more information about your presentation, put it on the calendar, where should they go?
5: They should go to the Opelousas Museum and Interpretive Center's Facebook page. There's a post. If you scroll down a little bit, there's a post giving details about my presentation.
4: Okay. Well, thank you so much for being here.
5: Of course. Happy to be here.
4: My name is Michalina Dalgisi. Thank you so much for listening. Stay tuned for more KRVS.
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1: Bonjour, and welcome to the Weekly Harvest, honoring the heritage, history, and hometown voices of Acadia Parish. I'm your host, Cherie Ledoux. Located near Church Point's historic church square, Le Vieux Presbytère stands as a quiet reminder of Louisiana's deep Cajun and Catholic roots. Built in the late 1800s as a parish rectory, it now houses a museum that preserves and displays the stories of Cajun families who helped shape the culture of South Louisiana. The architecture reflects the practical elegance of rural Creole architecture, with broad porches and handcrafted details designed to handle the heat and humidity. Inside, visitors find antique furnishings, handmade quilts, family photographs, and artifacts. The space is also a cultural gathering place, host to live music, storytelling, and gatherings. In a region that passes down history with spoken and sung memories, Le Vieux Presbytère is an archive and a symbol of living tradition.
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7: Hello, you're listening to KRVS, and my name is Beth Chasson. I'm talking today with Leah Orr, the Department Head of English at the University of Louisiana at Lafayette, and Megan Shea, another of the English professors at the university. And today, they are here to talk to us about the Levy Humanities series and an upcoming talk with author Brandon Taylor. Tell us more about the series.
8: So the Levy Humanities series has been going on since 1980 at UL Lafayette, and we bring every year several speakers in creative writing and other topics in the humanities, and usually a keynote in the fall and the spring.
7: And so this event is happening September 23rd. It's a Wednesday night. It's happening at Fletcher Auditorium, and it is open to the public. What can people expect from Brandon Taylor? What kind of work is he known for, and what would make people want to come listen to him talk?
8: Well, Brandon Taylor is originally from Alabama, but he's been living in New York City most recently. His first novel, Real Life, was shortlisted for the Booker Prize, which is the most prestigious long-form fiction prize for English language literature. He's already, highly acclaimed because he's just a really beautiful writer. And he writes characters who feel very well developed, have interesting outlooks on the world. So they serve as like a really interesting like prism for, I think, our current moment. He also wrote a short story collection that won the Story Prize, which is the most prestigious, one of the most prestigious prizes for a short story collection published in the United States. And so he's on his fourth book now. He has a new book that came out recently called Minor Black Figures. And that's set in New York and, you know, is following challenges of artistic creation. And also has, a really interesting plot, I think, about how we maybe overly emphasize our concerns about how other people see us and let it get us blocked mm-hmm. in our relationships and our creative processes, you know, and just, you know, it's a really beautiful novel.
7: And you said people would have an opportunity to maybe purchase some of these books, certainly get to know him. Tell us some more details about the talk.
0: Yeah, so the event begins at 5 p.m. September 23rd, which is a Wednesday. There's a reception where people will be able to meet with Brandon Taylor. And then his talk will begin at 6 p.m. in Fletcher Auditorium. The reception is also at Fletcher Auditorium on the UL Lafayette campus. And then after the talk, people will have the opportunity to buy books and have them signed by Brandon Taylor. So there's no need to read ahead of time, though all of his books are very readable. Yeah. You can get your own copy at the event. And there's parking available in the Girard Tower parking garage right near the auditorium.
7: Very good information to know. With about a minute left, what else do you think we want to add here? Certainly people can find more information on the university calendar, on the University of Louisiana at Lafayette's Facebook page. There is an event page, you said. So there is information available. What else?
8: I would also add that Brandon Taylor has a lot of his creative works, and as well as like some of his, you know, commentary published online. So if anybody wanted to just, you know, have a little sample before they showed up, that's very easy to do.
7: Probably a good idea. I love that. All right. Well, thank you both so much for coming in and telling us about this event and about the Levy series and the things that are happening over at the University of Louisiana at Lafayette English Department. We appreciate having Megan Shea and Leah Orr here with us today to talk about the Levy Humanity series and Brandon Taylor author talk. You can find more information about all of this on the University of Louisiana at Lafayette's website. My name is Beth Chasson. Thank you for listening and stay tuned for more KRVS.
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2: Welcome one, welcome all. I'm Kaleo. It's World Cafe. Our interview this hour is with Tom Morello, so it'd be obvious to play some great guitarists. But I wanted to avoid the obvious, hey, it's Mark Knopfler and Jimi Hendrix and Jimmy Page and Buddy Guy. I wanted to showcase the versatility of the instrument. So here are great guitarists, no doubt about it, using the instrument in different ways. We start back in 1953 with a bona fide master of the guitar, Django Reinhardt. Here's Brazil.

0: Billy Strings, Burn the Other End, putting the wraps on this edition of The Cafe. I sure hope someone goes out and buys a guitar based on all the music we played today. But that's just wishful thinking. Hey, we make this show from WXPN at the University of Pennsylvania in Philadelphia. I'm Stephen Caleo. Catch you on the next World Cafe.
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0: From NPR, it's World Cafe. Hey, I am Kaleo. Songs coming up this hour, that's probably what you're expecting during this section. So I don't want to disappoint you. I want to impress you with new music from the British band Mary in the Junkyard. Plus, Queens of the Stone Age going a little bit country with a little help from Nikki Lane.
4: Violence is now.
0: We'll feel the fire with Franz Ferdinand.
5: This fire is out of control. We gotta burn this city, burn this city.
0: And go into the archives with Not a Surf.
6: Always love.
0: That and a lot more. It's coming up on today's World Cafe.
7: I'm Dr. Anthony Lizowitz, and this is Climate Connections. 2 years ago, the torrential rains of Hurricane Helene triggered catastrophic landslides in southern Appalachia, including one that killed 11 members of a single family. Karen Rogers is director of the National Environmental Mapping and Application Center at the University of North Carolina, Asheville.
8: There has been a history of landslides in this part of North Carolina. It's a known phenomenon, but after Helene, it was devastating.
7: She says the region's steep mountain slopes are prone to landslides, especially along paths where they've occurred in the past and in areas where the soil is already saturated.
8: With Helene, we had had a precipitation event 2 days before that I think was about a 7-inch rainfall in some parts of the region. It was pretty significant, and so it saturated the soils significantly before even Helene arrived.
7: And as climate change causes more extreme storms, the risk of landslides is growing. So Rogers' team is partnering with the North Carolina Geological Survey to develop an early warning system. She says it will overlay storm forecasts with maps of past landslides and soil moisture data. The goal is to pinpoint the areas most at risk so people can get out of harm's way. Climate Connections is produced by the Yale Center for Environmental Communication. To learn more about climate change, visit climateconnections.org.
0: So glad you're here. In a few minutes, we'll get to the Jayhawks, but starting things off with Tegan and Sarah, it's Walking with a Ghost.

0: Courtney Barnett on World Cafe, Sight Unseen featuring Waxahachie. Also Franz Ferdinand with This Fire. We've got live performances from The Head and the Heart and Not a Surf up next in the archives on World Cafe.
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0: Live from the archives, it's World Cafe. Hey, I'm Kaleo. Chance for us to go into the vault and pull out live recordings from bands and artists who have visited over the last 35 years. And The Head and the Heart in 2019 messed with their formula a little bit, taking their indie folk and adding electronic elements to it. Here is a performance of Missed Connection recorded live for World Cafe. It's The Head and the Heart. La la!

0: Leon Bridges putting the wraps on this edition of World Cafe with Light the Way. It is from his new album, Happiness Anytime. Appreciate you listening, and thanks so much to our affiliates nationwide who make this show possible. We produce this program from WXPN at the University of Pennsylvania in Philadelphia. We've got more great music for you on the next World Cafe from NPR.
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And boy, howdy, how's it going? It's a midweek, it's a Wednesday, it's the Medicine Ball Caravan once again on KRVS, broadcasting live from Cypress Lake Studios here on the campus of the University of Louisiana at Lafayette. It's re-aired overnight between midnight and 2 a.m. I'm Cecil Doyle. We're going to take this thing for a musical journey. We're going to start with a brand new track by London-based one-man band, Cam Cole. Going to tell us about chasing dreams. Yeah, something I've taken on full-time. Cam Cole, as we kick off today's Med Ball.

From right here in Lafayette, that's Scenic World featuring Kid Charleroi and Faustina, a track called Easy Dreamers, sounding very Steely Danish at parts there. And before that, music from Suki Waterhouse. Every day is a lesson in humility. Yeah, that's what it is, for real. And Cam Cole starting the program this morning with her new track, Chasing Dreams, the London-based one-man band. This is the Med Ball here on KRVS, Lafayette Lake Charles, and the Lafayette Consolidated Government Parks, Arts, Recreation, and Culture Park Department is asking residents and regular park users to assess the condition of park facilities across Lafayette. It's open through September 30th. Anyone who regularly uses park and recreation facilities are encouraged to participate, including residents, sports leagues, recreational organizations. You can take the survey at LafayetteLA.gov. That's LafayetteLA.gov/park, P-A-R-C, in P-A-R-C-S, excuse me, P-A-R-C-S survey, park survey. Lafayette.gov park survey is the site for that. Let's continue with more music. Here's Wishy with Sensational.

Yeah, nice. No retributions, no regrets. That's Mike Campbell and the Dirty Knobs. Mike Campbell, Tom Petty's old lead guitarist there on his own. No regrets. Before that, the Jim Carroll Band from 1980, the album Catholic Boy, and dealing with a little wicked gravity. And Wishy started the set with Sensational. We've got more sensational sounds up ahead here on the Med Ball on KRVS. Stick around. We're going to do this thing until 1 o'clock at 1 p.m. It is Wednesday. That means it is Out to Lunch Acadiana. And stick around. During the second hour, we're going to be talking about this weekend's Downtown Rising 2026. Got some great acts coming into the Park International, both Friday and Saturday this year. So we'll be talking about that in a bit. In the meantime, here's the latest from the musical project of Victoria Rose. It's called At, you know, the little symbol for on your typewriter or typing device that's At, the A with the circle. You know what I'm talking about. The song's called Auto Smile.

All right. Sounds of the Gila Band from Dublin here on the Med Ball on KRVS. That was called Placeholder. Before that, The Slits from their release Return of the Giant Slits. That was circa 1980, 81. Face Place. And we started with At doing Auto Smile here on the Med Ball on KRVS, Lafayette, Lake Charles. Again, thanks to everyone who helped out during our fall pledge drive here on 88.7. 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And if you missed out somehow, we always could use the support. 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Let's see. Let's get to sounds from Slow Thrust here on the Med Ball Caravan, KRVS.

0: Yeah, Beatles, I Want You, She's So Heavy from Abbey Road, coming out of the Full Flower Moon Band with a few illegal things. The Full Flower Moon Band are on the cusp of releasing a new album anytime now, and we hope to get our hands on that as soon as that happens. And we started off with the brand new album by Slothrust, What They Grow in the Garden. Leah Wellbaum and Will Gorn fronting that outfit out of Boston. And we heard the track Absolute Power. We're in Absolute Power. We got another hour here coming up on the Medicine Ball Caravan. We're going to spend the first few minutes of the next hour previewing some of the acts that will be appearing this weekend at Downtown Rising 2026 in Park International, both Friday and Saturday this year. Stick around. We'll be back in 2 minutes with more MedBall Caravan here on radio that sounds like home.
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2: Still having a hard time getting some wet weather going across our area, folks. We have a fairly dry air mass here. If we see any rain at all, it'll be extremely isolated. I think most of us are going to stay pretty dry. And we're hot. The high 97 today. The heat index peaking at 107. Scattered cloudiness for tonight, a low mid-70s. And mainly dry Thursday, Friday, too. Highs each day are close to 95. Our highs are ranging from 90 to 95 Saturday and Sunday. Fair weather each day. I'm meteorologist Jennifer Naramore.
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0: Settle in at Jukes, Cantinas, and Ballrooms every Saturday at 4 p.m. as we find the sweet spot where country meets soul, Tejano meets swamp pop, and conjunto meets zydeco. 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
3: All right, Cecil Doyle back here on the Medicine Ball Caravan, KRVS. And yeah, you just heard the word. Downtown Rising 2026 is happening this weekend, and for the first time, it is a two-day event. And yeah, DJ Snooze Button Man, where are you? I thought you were going to come on and talk about this, so I guess I'll do it alone. With lots of things going on. This Friday, September 25th, in Park International, the Downtown Rising 2026. DJ Snooze Button is going to open things up, and that'll be followed by DJ Rowe and Kid Love before that. And then we'll hear the group Void, and then Boyfriend will be next. And winding up that big first night will be the legendary Big Frieda out of New Orleans, the queen of bounce here. So we're going to be listening to some Big Frieda right now here on the Med Ball.

0: All right, Big Frieda here on the Med Ball Caravan on KRVS. And joining me now, he made it into the studio, DJ Snooze Button, who you hear every Friday night here on KRVS beginning at 9 o'clock. And man, you've been doing that show live a lot lately, huh?
1: I have, yes. Coming in the studio. And thank you for having me on your live show, Cecil. Appreciate it, man.
0: All right, well, we're here because you're going to, I guess you're going to be kicking off the event this year, right?
1: Well, yeah, a little bit of kicking off, but actually a little bit of winding down on Friday night in the park. We got a second stage that we just announced, which will be a very cool, kind of smaller, intimate thing happening once Big Frieda finishes up. But
0: It's going to be a Shea LaFette? Is that what you're
1: doing? Yeah, that's the after party. It's kind of a mixture of what the main stage at Park brings, and then we have a dome stage that'll be out in the crowd a little more intimate, a little smaller.
0: Oh, okay.
1: Yeah, very cool. And then there is an after party both nights at Shea LaFette Friday with Kazayu, which I think you know that band, and then a mm-hmm. band called Salmon Shorts.
0: Uh-huh.
1: And then Arnie Brin is going to play at Shea LaFette on Saturday with Kid Love and Pretty Nasty as well. So a couple DJs, and we got a weekend full of music, man. Downtown Rising is a full weekend experience this year.
0: Right.
1: So
0: we had all these years, it was always on Saturday. So now we're on two nights, and just a big up on arranging, you know, having enough music to fill, you know, both nights, and both of them killer lineups both nights.
1: You know? Yeah, thank you. And we're, again, just honored to host so many great Louisiana musicians and artists that don't probably get to play Lafayette together that often. You know, you might be able to see all these artists on a jazz fest lineup or something, but not really in the same weekend in a city like Lafayette. So
0: right. Now we just heard from Big Frieda. Frieda was here last year, right?
1: She was actually here in 2021.
0: Oh, wow.
1: So it's been a little bit.
0: Okay.
1: And I think she's skyrocketed in fame since then. I mean, reality TV star, all of the above. So mm-hmm. we're super excited to have her back. And yeah, that gospel stuff you were just jamming is so cool, and I think was made last year, you said, with kind of full choir, full band, and I don't know if we'll get too much of that on Friday night, but it'll be a classic New Orleans bounce set.
0: Yeah,
1: it's
0: going to be definitely a bounce and dancing set for sure. Now, also, you know, when we mentioned the other groups playing, I mean, yeah, you'll be playing DJ Rowe, Kid Love. Now, the Lafayette band Void, the metal band Void, is this going to be their first time, or have they played before?
1: Well, this is their first time at Downtown Rising.
0: Mm-hmm.
1: I know for a fact they have performed on Park International's stage a few years ago. I'm not quite sure the event that they were headlining, but those dudes are really doing something special and representing Lafayette on a much larger worldwide sort of scene. I mean,
0: yeah, they've in the past year especially have really grown. I mean, they don't play much here.
1: They don't, and I think that's smart. It's made them sort of have a home base, fan base that is going to be really ready to show out for them on Friday. So the last time they played was April, and then they have been touring again worldwide since. Mm-hmm. I mean, Mexico, different countries and stuff. So
0: we got Void on Friday. Let's listen to a little Void, if you haven't heard, just to give you a sample of the rocking sounds you'll hear from Void.

0: Yeah, that's Void from right here in Lafayette. And as we were saying, those guys are making a big time and rarely play here in town. So we're going to see them this week as part of the soundtrack to Downtown Rising 2026. I have DJ Snooze Button in with me. He's a part of the festival, and yeah, great. Glad you guys got them to finally make it. And yeah, just the diversity of all of the different artists that are coming here, you know, this weekend.
1: For sure. And thank you again for having me on the Med Ball Caravan on a wonderful Wednesday afternoon. You know, most of the daytime listeners don't probably get to know DJ Snooze Button too much, but I'm honored to be on the lineup as well, and with all these great Louisiana artists. I think that was our goal, especially with just the different genres that we can hop but still support, you know, Louisiana music that –

0: Louisiana music that single-handedly, I think, is touring all over the globe on their own constantly. Big Frida Anders, Dumps the Funk, Flow Tribe, Sky Isaac, Void, you know. But yeah, to get them all together.
1: The thing is, a lot of these artists are headliners.
0: True.
1: And you got a bunch of headliners.
0: True.
1: Playing
0: and
1: together.
0: Doing different Louisiana festivals on the West Coast or the East Coast, or, you know, metal festivals, wherever it may be. You know, there's fans of bounce music, metal music, soul music all over the world. And I think Louisiana represents it all in one crowd, you know, and that was the goal this year. So,
1: and funk music, and you don't get any funkier than Dumps the Funk from
0: it's
1: down
0: true.
1: New Orleans way.
0: It's true. Legendary.
1: They'll be here this weekend on Saturday.
0: Yeah, they're doing Saturday. They're closing down the main stage.
1: All right. So let's hear some Dumps the Funk here on the Med Bowl.

0: happy thing. I know you were a drummer for bands for a while, and I don't know if you're still doing
1: yeah,
0: that.
1: Yeah, I mean, I've been in music my whole life since I was born, and I feel like drums and disc jockeying kind of go hand in hand.
0: But when did the whole DJ snooze button thing kind of come into fruition?
1: Yeah, well, in college, you know, you only have a few parties at a few different houses, so you get to know the house party scene, I guess, rather quickly. And yeah, you only have one set of speakers, so the person that brings the speakers gets to choose the music. And yeah, that was kind of always my role, even pre-college days. And I learned a little bit more about mixing, you know, throughout the years on vinyl and what have you. And then this opportunity came up in 2025 to do my radio show late night, and that was kind of always what it was supposed to be. That was always the music I was interested in.
0: Now, is this pretty representative of what you do in the clubs?
1: Yeah, it really is, honestly. And that was the phrase snooze button, because people in the clubs don't always get the multi-genre Waffle House fever dream. You know, like,
0: gotcha.
1: is it Zydeco? Is it house music? Is it psych rock? What is it? You know, but that's the point. So,
0: all right. Well, we're going down some of the groups that will be performers. They'll be performing on Saturday, and wait, Sky Isaac on Friday.
1: Sky Isaac is on Saturday.
0: She's on Saturday as well. Okay, yeah. Now she's another local talent that has been in the area singing, and again, we got local talent here in Lafayette, but the majority of the groups are coming here are from New Orleans. And the thing is, these groups that are playing, folks like Anders Osborne, folks like Big Frida, you don't see them much here in Lafayette. So
1: no, they're representing Louisiana as a whole in other parts of the world, and for that I'm grateful. You know,
0: and speaking of Louisiana, here's Sky Isaac.

Walking Like an Animal, Flow Tribe here on the Medicine Ball Caravan here on KRVS. Cecil Doyle with DJ Snooze Button, and we're anticipating Downtown Rising 2026 happening this Friday and Saturday in Park International, downtown Lafayette. Flow Tribe is going to be funking it up. For Saturday night and tell me a little bit. When did you start the DJ?

You see, I done been all over the world, and no matter where I go, no matter who I meet, I just can't seem to find someone quite like Louisiana. So when I'm feeling real lonesome and missing home, I sing to her like this.

0: Yeah, Louisiana gal, Sky Isaac here on the Med Ball, singing about Louisiana. And we were just talking about DJ Snooze Button and I were talking about, she's not here in Lafayette anymore. She's on the West Coast and popping in.
1: That's right.
0: Still pops in for quite a few gigs every once in a while. So
1: I know she was background vocals for an artist called Ray for a little bit, and they were touring a lot of European festivals and different stuff. Mm-hmm. And I know she's collaborating with lots of different people in Los Angeles, so we're glad to have her back.
0: Yeah, she's pretty much become a professional background singer with major artists there. So, so good to have her. And then, Downtown Rising 2026 this year, both Friday and Saturday this year. Big Frida headlining on Friday, and on Saturday, the big headliner is Anders Osborne. And it will be Anders Osborne and his whole band, we're assuming, right?
1: Yes, it will be. For any listeners concerned, if he's coming with an acoustic, hopefully he's coming with an acoustic too. But
0: yeah, he'll probably do both. But
1: he's such a prolific songwriter. We're so excited to have him back in Lafayette with the full band, of course. And you were saying the last time might have been Festival International, and I do remember maybe a songwriter's showcase at ACA within the last 5 years, but my last time I remember Anders was probably 2013, 2014, when he still had his big beard at Festival International main stage. So,
0: right.
1: But since then, I'm not quite sure. I haven't maybe seen him in Lafayette, so we're...
0: Yeah, his appearances are rare. So, again, these are rare opportunities to see this artist again. We got Downtown Rising this Friday and Saturday, Park International, and the after party at Chez LaFette.
1: Chez LaFette, yes, sir.
0: So, anyway, well, DJ Snooze Button, we're going
1: to see. Thank you so much for inviting me in. Love KRVS, and tune in to Smothered and Scattered 9 to 11 on Fridays. We're actually going to go live from Park International.
0: All right.
1: So that's going to be really fun for my set on Friday. So
0: okay, we're looking forward to that, man. We're going to close out with some Anders Osborne to get you ready for Saturday night.

Andrews Osborne, he's a running. And he's running all the way to headline the big Downtown Rising 2026 on Saturday night in Park International, downtown Lafayette. The Med Ball continues. Here's brand new music by the Glasgow-based band Churches, a track called Roses.

0: again.
1: The Welsh band Panic Attack there with Grin and Barrett. And before that, from from Glasgow, the group Churches with their new single Roses here on the Med Ball. And here's the Church.

All right, Mike D. That's right, Mike D. of the Beastie Boys, his first solo album after all these years. We heard Make It Stop. And before that, LP, the singer Laura Pergolizzi, under the professional name of LP, Don't Stop. I love when they say that, Don't Stop. That's from her new album, Room 12. And before LP, we started with a classic from The Church, Under the Milky Way Tonight. Here on the Met Ball on KRVS, we're heading towards the Milky Way and 1 o'clock and out to lunch, Acadiana style. And here's Aldous Harding, One Stop.

0: Yes, indeed. No matter how far down in the dumps I seem to be, the 2.5 minutes of the birds, I'll feel a whole lot better when you're gone, always makes me feel better. The guitar passage right there in the middle, sounding exactly like a flock of birds up in the trees. The birds, feeling a whole lot better when you're gone. And before that, the Sadies with Stop and Start. And we began the final set of music today with Aldous Harding with One Stop. This is your one stop to sonic rejuvenation every midday here on the Medicine Ball Caravan. It is produced live from Cypress Lake Studios here on the campus of the University of Louisiana at Lafayette. 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I'm Cecil Doyle. 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Life is a whole, man. Dig. We'll do it again tomorrow. 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
1: Hi, I'm Megan Constantin, sitting in for Christian Mader. Welcome to Out to Lunch. You're probably familiar with the saying, beauty is only skin deep. It's meant to be a cautionary warning not to read too much into a person's looks. And while that's generally good advice, it's good to be aware the saying dates back to the 1600s. Today, we know that a healthy complexion can indeed be an indicator of a healthy body. And conversely, not taking care of your skin can lead to adverse and sometimes very serious health challenges. As our interest in skincare has grown, so has the skincare industry. There are now an estimated 13,000 skincare clinics across the country. One of them is a day spa company called Spavia, which has around 60 locations in the U.S. Here in Acadiana, our Spavia location is on Ambassador Caffrey in Lafayette. Jennifer Lambert is the local owner of the franchise. Jennifer, welcome to Out to Lunch.
8: Thanks for having me.
1: Of course. Keeping your skin healthy and keeping a youthful appearance isn't a one-and-done proposition. You've got to keep on top of it. If you're not a human being, though, there's an alternative. With just one visit to my other lunch guest today, Matthew Corville can make you look eternally your best. And I mean eternally. The only caveat is you have to be dead. Matthew's the owner of MC Taxidermy. Matthew Corville, welcome to Out to Lunch.
8: Thank you so much. I'm glad to be here.
1: Glad to have y'all. Jennifer, in introducing you, I touched on what is totally unique about your slice of the healthcare market, and that's the connection between health and beauty. No matter how healthy our heart is or how great a shape our lungs might be in, we don't get any kind of external reward for that. Nobody runs into us on the street and says, wow, your lungs look great. But they do say that about your skin. Maybe if we did get that kind of reinforcement on our heart or our lungs, we'd work out more regularly.
9: Exactly.
1: Yeah.
9: Yeah.
1: All that is to say, we're very conscious of the link between health and beauty. So I'm wondering, from your perspective, which direction is the cause and effect going? Are people coming to you mostly because they want to look great and good health is a byproduct of that? Or are they coming to you because they want to be healthy and looking good is a secondary benefit?
9: That's a great question. It's a little bit of both. So there are some people who are seeing things on social media, where there's TikTok or Instagram, and they are wanting to get ahead of the curve and start early. And there are some people who are seeing some things and want a more professional way to take care of their skin, and they're coming as well.
1: Okay.
9: So a little bit of both.
1: Besides just drinking water and moisturizing.
9: Exactly. It's way more than drinking water and moisturizing and working out. Way more.
1: That's great. Do you want to share a little bit about how y'all help people get educated on the topic?
9: Absolutely. So we have several estheticians that that are at Spavia. And what's really important to us is a consultation. So when a guest calls in to schedule an appointment, our front desk, our guest advisors are trained to ask, you know, how can we help you today? What is your end result? What are you looking for? Because we have several facials and we want to make sure that we are matching correctly. And then they get to their appointments and the esthetician asks even more questions. And there they can decide, hey, maybe this facial is not the right one, but we should do this facial instead. So they're able to kind of educate in real time in the room and make those adjustments and make it super customized to fit everyone's needs. And at the end of the day, it's not about the money. It's about their wellness and what their goals are.
1: That's great. And leading with curiosity instead of, you know, a TikTok video showing up in your algorithm.
9: Exactly.
1: Telling you what you need to be doing.
9: It is scary. The stuff that's out there is super scary. And people are, you know, going home and doing these things and loading up on products that they may not be great for their skin, which is, in fact, damaging their skin, which in the run, in the long time, will take longer to recorrect. Versus, let's just get it straight from the very beginning.
1: Wow.
9: Yeah.
1: Important work. Matthew, if somebody was looking for a career that's safe from being made obsolete by AI and algorithms, taxidermy would have to be one of those jobs. But like everything else in life, I'm assuming that the taxidermy business isn't as straightforward as maybe it might look from the outside. Your business incorporates both taxidermy and deer processing, and so let's start there. In a sense, there's obviously a connection between venison and taxidermy, but in another sense, they're occupations that are diametrically opposed to one another. And so one is about consuming the animal, the other is about preserving it. Are you, in fact, a butcher and a taxidermist?
8: Certainly. So this concept kind of came to me after I had been in the taxidermy industry for about a year. I then realized that the amount of work coming in was going to put me in a direction where I needed a bigger facility. And I knew that I couldn't afford it for a long time on the taxidermy. So I figured, how can I marry another business in, and what would that business be, look like, et cetera? And it kind of was just a really good match, obviously. And it's been a blessing to our, you know, our employees, because I'm able to keep people full time and also provide a really easy one stop and be done with everything for our customers. So they come to us, they have one trip to make, and they don't have to go to the taxidermist, then turn around and go find a processor somewhere in Lafayette, you know. So we also do a 24-hour drop-off, which is convenient. So I knew that convenience was key in today's world. People, you know, will drive once, and they just want it easy. So that's what we do.
1: Wow. And from what I understand, not many people in the area offer both services.
8: As of now, I believe that I'm the only one.
1: What is the barrier to entry there?
8: You know, I really don't know. I think it's a lot to handle. I'll say that. I have a really good team around me, and I started almost day one at our new facility doing both. But for an established taxidermist who's taken in a couple thousand animals a year to mount, to even think about adding on to that and doing something else, I think that's kind of the barrier, the stress of learning a new trade, whereas I did it kind of from the beginning. If that makes sense. I started day one kind of with both animals and learning and growing them both equally. So I think that's kind of the barrier, if you would.
1: Yeah, and that, and they're two different skills. And
8: totally.
1: Yeah. How many animals do you process a year now?
8: Oh, thousands, for sure.
1: Thousands.
8: Yeah, and the as far as the taxidermy side of it, it is an art. And I'm a musician. I know I've known you for years through music as well, and we know a lot of the same people. But yeah, I think that the music kind of gave me the artist brain. I guess it's what is it? Left brain we are?
1: Creative.
8: I don't know. The creative brain.
1: A certain type of creative thinking, yeah.
8: And that's what gave me the patience to kind of stick with it, because you need a lot of patience in taxidermy especially. So
1: really to see the finished product. Well, speaking of your background influencing your work, Jennifer, I know that you were an educator before you were, well, and you have many jobs, you said, when you got here, but right. You were an educator before you opened Spavia. And I'm wondering how being an educator has translated into helping you manage this 18-person team that you have.
9: Great question. I was a teacher for elementary school, so if you can wrangle an elementary classroom, you can just pretty much do anything. I also was assistant principal as well, so if you can wrangle the classroom and the teachers, you can also do just about anything. So, and I say that tongue-in-cheek, obviously, but it gave me a lot of perspective on being present and helping others and having that mindset of let's do something, let's learn about it, let's teach, let's educate. We do a really good job at making sure people understand what kind of treatment they want. People call in all the time and say, hey, you know, I want to get a massage, my back hurts. I want to get a deep tissue. Well, do they understand the difference between a deep tissue and a Swedish massage? So we're there to educate and ask the questions. So I train my team to do that exact same thing because it's super important.
1: That's really useful that it translates well into one and the other.
9: For sure.
1: That's wonderful. And I want to transition back a little bit to Matthew, to what you're dealing with, taxidermy and your clients and how you integrate with your clients. I know your time, you credit Prejean's and your time as a server there to the art of conversation, the gift of gab. How does that help you identify what needs your clients have and possibly what they want from their taxidermy? Is it, I don't know what they want. Tell us more about that.
8: Yeah, so the 10, 11 years, I guess it would be, that I spent at Prejean's, I really learned how to communicate with people of kind of all types of people, obviously. It gave me a unique set of skills, and it's something I'm naturally interested in, learning more about people. Some people are introverts, extroverts, et cetera, but I always was interested in, hey, who are you? What do you do for work? Like, that kind of thing. So in my business, I love what I do as far as the art, you know, the taxidermy, making sausage, ground meat. But I would have to say my favorite part is really building relationships with clients. I mean, I've gone on vacations with people now who were clients and now are like our best That's friends. Cool. Yeah, it's really cool. So it's almost, it's certainly my favorite part. Obviously, you know, you deal with all types when you work with quote unquote the public. But for the most part, our clientele are just super people, and we absolutely love working for them. So it's been a fun part.
1: And are these taxidermy, is it only about the end result? Is it only about a trophy from hunting?
8: It's more like a memory. So yeah, you can, there certainly are people who it's the trophy, right? There are people that, strive to kill a certain animal, a certain size and that type of thing. But it's also a memory. Like you have grandfathers who take their grandkids out and they catch their first fish. And they have that memory forever on the wall.
1: Mm. And that's special, so for, especially for someone like you who's interested in learning about people, you get to be a part of their story.
8: Certainly.
1: And helping.
8: I've been doing what I'm doing 11 years, and I've seen

0: 11 years, and I've seen these kids that come, you know, 6 years old catching their first fish, and now they're, however, you know, 18, 19, 20 year olds. They're coming in, they're getting their own mounts, paying for their own mounts now. So I've seen that, you know, happen. It's really cool to see. So
1: you're listening to Out to Lunch. I'm Megan Constantin, sitting in for Christian Mader. I'm talking with taxidermist Matthew Corville from NC Taxidermy and Jennifer Lambert from the Day Spa, Spa Via Lafayette. Jennifer, you know, talking about the personal aspect, and you're contributing to people's self-esteem, the way they feel, the way they look. And so that's a very personal touch that you all are offering as well. But, you know, reading through some of your research, I'm seeing that you're also beginning to experiment with robotic massage tech.
2: That is true.
1: And,
2: yes.
1: And, you know, I read that your clients have the option, you know, to choose how conversational they want to be today.
2: Exactly.
1: With their esthetician. And so how, and when removing the personal element with a robotic massage tech, what do you think that's going to do to your clientele? How are they going to accept that? Are y'all already experimenting with the equipment in-house?
2: Mm-hmm. Absolutely not. It's extremely expensive. And as being a franchise, you know, the national team, they look at things first. And then they ask people to raise their hand and be pilots at locations. And as of right now, I'm saying no to that. I think it sounds like, you know, like a dream come true. You know, you don't have to have an employee. You don't have, you know, you, the cost of it is balanced out, essentially. But that human touch is gone, and the conversation. They put on this biometric suit to lay on the table, and then they have like the arms of the big huge machine. I truly think it's weird, so I'm probably not going to be bringing that. And it's very expensive. The machine itself is like $125,000.
1: Sure.
2: So I don't know.
1: I'm imagining Jetsons.
2: I'm imagining,
1: see the Jetsons.
2: I'm imagining, honestly, malfunction. And
0: picking up people and
2: exactly.
0: Throwing them against
2: yeah.
0: the wall.
1: Don't
2: yeah.
1: want to be part of that.
2: Yeah, it is a, you know, it's a large machine. It's not like yeah. an actual like robot. But you know, I don't know. We're looking into it. You know, yeah. who yeah. knows.
1: But that's interesting, learning a little bit through this question, learning a little bit more about the franchise and how you partner with them mm-hmm. on cutting edge technology like
2: yes.
1: this, and all the research they must be doing and passing down
2: exactly.
1: To you all to help you be as effective as possible.
2: They do a really good job at asking questions. What are our guests looking for? What are they asking for? And we kind of bring that back to the table to say, hey, you know, we've received multiple questions about, can y'all offer this now? Can you bring this in now? And we bring that back, and they do all the research to make sure there's an ROI on it, obviously, and that it's not just a trend, that it really is something that's going to be meaningful and helpful for the long run.
1: It's a great resource.
2: Yes, absolutely.
1: And I know you guys are Down Ambassador, and this was in 2019 before many of the surrounding businesses arrived. And I'm wondering if being part of a franchise, did they help give the confidence to you to invest in that specific corridor that is completely developed today?
2: They did. We looked there, and we also looked at some locations in River Ranch. And then we looked in the locations over by Costco. And my husband and I are owner operators, and we had a different vision. We didn't want to just be tucked into like a, you know, quote unquote strip mall area. We wanted to have more of a footprint. So we decided our building is with Tropical Smoothie, and we actually built at the exact same time. And we are 2/3 of that building. So we built larger than our franchise owners wanted us to, because
1: wow.
2: we knew we could see the vision that all this grass is about to be developed. And as a realtor, I also know, you know, if you build it, they will come, and, you know, and they're coming. So we took a pretty big risk, and so far, you know, we're growing and growing and developing still. So
1: that's wonderful.
2: Yeah.
1: I know both of you, this is a question for both of you to address, but you both traveled, you're well-traveled, you both lived in different places. And Matthew, I believe did you travel to Colorado? Did you live in Colorado?
0: So my wife and I got married in Colorado. I've been

0: Colorado a ton of times.
1: Considered moving there?
0: No. Well, my wife did, certainly. myself, not so much. Home is home, but we do travel quite a bit.
1: Yeah. And Jennifer, you were in Qatar for several years before before returning to Louisiana. And so I'm curious, you both decided to stay here, return here, to build your businesses. And how does the specific culture of Acadiana influence the way you treat your employees, your customers, and how does it serve you being a business in Acadiana?
0: So, you know, our culture, traveling around the world, they have a lot of other cultures that are great and super nice, just like the Cajun, very welcoming, loving. They have their own food, language, etc. So I feel blessed to be a part of a culture that's like that, because there's so many other areas that you go and they're, you know, I don't want to use the word bland, but I guess I just used it. They don't have those customs. So obviously, just being good to your neighbor, being kind to people you don't really know, people you pass by on the street, smiling at them, that's ingrained in us. You go to New York, it's really not that way. In the most part, of course, there's a few people that may do that, but I look for that in our employees who we hire. I want them to look me in the eye, shake my hand, and be present and present-minded and kind. So, because I expect them to act that way towards our customers. Customer service is what gets us where we are. I think any successful business is only success. I mean, that's step one. After that, you can do your dance, do whatever it is that you do. But if you're not present when your customer's in front of your face and you're giving them attention and figuring out what they need, their needs that they need met, then you're not going to succeed. So I hope that answered the question.
1: Yeah.
2: And I agree with that. Living overseas for so long, learning different things, meeting different people, we were given the opportunity. My husband was in the oil and gas, so we were given the opportunity at the end of his time to move to different culture or different countries, rather. And we said, you know what, we had lived in New Iberia for a couple years before we had gotten married. My husband was working for Halliburton at the time, and we said, you know what, we want to come to Lafayette. That's where we want to go. We don't want to go to Norway. We don't want to go to Singapore. We choose Lafayette. And culture is important to our team. Whenever I interview anyone, you know, I look them right in the eye and I say, listen, I want everyone who you speak to on the phone, everyone who comes into this door, to feel like this is their spa and they are included, and we're not better than them. We want everyone to feel like this is home. And they bring the team treats, and, you know, write them cards. They give them like little extra gifts for Christmas, and they really just, they feel that. They feel seen. They feel, you know, immersed. But the culture here is you can't beat it. I mean, I'm from Baton Rouge area, and I'm like, oh, can this please travel down the basin just a little bit? Just you know, trickle a little bit that way.
1: Yeah. And there's another similarity between y'all's businesses that you both have expanded over the last few years. I don't want to say your growth has been out of control or anything like that, but you both started a lot smaller than you're operating at now. What, for you personally, because I feel like this growth mindset, you can verge on a toxic growth mindset, but you both seem to have done it very sustainably. What to you is the key? Because I know you're also expanding into putting meat on the shelves in grocery stores.
0: Certainly.
1: Matthew.
2: Oh, congrats.
1: And so what is the key to sustainable growth?
0: So we've spoken a lot about the customers and their important role. The second one I would say is your employees. If they're not like family to you, if you don't love on them like you would your cousins, your nephews, your whatever, if you don't mentor them, if you don't want them to be more successful, if you're not constantly looking at who's working for you and who's working really well, and then seeing where they want to go in your company and try to integrate them. I mean, you can kind of get an idea of where they want to go, who they see themselves to be in 1, 2, 3 years. It's our job to get them there. I try never to have people stuck, you know, when they start here. I want them to grow with the company, not just stay there kind of doing their job. So that's always been important to me. And I think that if you can develop a team that will carry you and the business with you, they'll be the ones that will also bring on new employees. They'll say, hey, this guy's good. We need to talk to him. And then you have this team that's kind of creating itself, all with the purpose of serving the customers, you know? So that's been, and now it's not, it sounds easy. It's very, very difficult, because you'll get some, you know, you'll get dealt some, you know, some problems, some issues. It's people. But if you can find good-hearted people, it works out well, you know.
1: Yeah. And you, Jennifer?
2: Same. Whenever we built, like I said earlier, we built larger than they wanted us to build. We have 11 treatment rooms and two retreat rooms. So whenever we first opened, we opened with a fraction of those rooms even being built out, because we didn't have the staff yet. And we also had to figure out how to explain to not only Acadiana, but Louisiana itself, what is a Spavia? What are you guys? So we spent a lot of time with marketing, getting our name out, and just kind of gradually, slowly. Growth is slow. You know, my pocketbook was like, hey, let's do a little something else. Yeah, let's pay some more bills. But, you know, we said, no, let's stay true to who we are and where we want to go. And we, you know, build it slow and go slow. And the interview process when we hire someone on is very, very important. And we want to make sure everyone is a good fit culturally. And we make those mistakes sometimes where we hire someone that, you know, did the right thing in the interview and said all the things. And then we realize, okay, you know, it's kind of like a bowl of fruit, right? Mm. You know, it takes that one bruised apple to infect the rest of the bunch. And so we tried to really make sure we're all on the same page and make good choices.
1: I got to say, in a time when AI is one of the headlines almost every single day, it's really refreshing to hear how much the human touch matters in business in Acadiana. So thank you all so much for sharing your thoughts on that. And whether you're a total fashionista, constantly conscious of your appearance, or you're living off the grid out in the swamp and don't care what you look like, your skin is your body's largest organ. Every day, every hour, every minute, your skin is performing all kinds of chemical reactions to try to keep you healthy. Even if you do nothing to help it, it will succeed to a certain extent and up to a point in time when sometimes literally it burns out. You can help your skin and your whole self stay healthy by visiting a day spa like Spavia. And if you want to preserve a non-human, that means something to you, well, that's taxidermy for you. Jennifer and Matthew, it's been great to meet you both and see you again, Matthew. Thank you both for taking the time to join me on Out to Lunch, Acadiana.
2: Yeah, thanks for having us.
0: Yeah, it's been
2: appreciate
0: great.
2: Appreciate it.
0: Good to see you.
1: 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The producer of this show is Grant Morris. Our technical producer is Eric Merle. Our associate producer is Leah Erdialis. And our researcher is Holly Dutchman. Today's show was engineered by Dylan Babineau. I'm Megan Constantin. Thanks for joining me. Christian Mader will be back here next week at Gravy for more business Acadiana style on Out to Lunch.
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10: You're listening to Bayou Politique. This is Philip Tamai, and today we have Steve Inordago back with us in the studio. Thanks for coming.
11: Thank you for inviting me.
10: And a lot of people already know you, but just for a kind of a quick background, Steve Inordago is a Lafayette-based architect and urban designer, former Louisiana state representative, and he's come on and talked before about general accessibility questions in the area, and today we're going to be talking about something that is recently in the news but has been part of kind of questions around urban design in the area for decades and decades, and that is the I-49 connector. So maybe, Steve, just to kick us off, could you give a little bit of background just on what, from the very beginning, going back to literally the 80s, what was this project really intended to fix? Like, what is the problem that it's addressing?
11: Yeah, thank you. That's it's always smart to kind of zoom back out and ask the question of what's the why, right? And I think if my memory serves me right, since this project is as old as me, is that it was originally intended to not only connect ports to the south, but also to serve as a hurricane evacuation route. I know that there was talk about putting it around the city, but I think ultimately people were trying to use what was existing. Maybe it's easier, maybe it's not. Mm-hmm. I don't know.
10: So it wasn't just a matter of like day to day flow. Like there was a recognition that like if there's some kind of an emergency.
11: At least that's what they. I think my memory serves me right. Mm-hmm. It was always sold as both economic for connecting to the ports, but also from a safety, public safety standpoint as an evacuation route. Mm-hmm. I know around that time you had Hurricane Andrew and the images of people trying to get out and going north on Highway 90 and the traffic jams that were created during that hurricane. Mm-hmm. So, and that was in 1992.
10: Yeah, right. At that point, it had been going on for a while, but this has been pitched and sort of revisited again and again. So we could spend 3 hours talking about the history of that. But from your perspective, what do you feel like are like the key points in the development of the project?
11: Yeah. So just the most I can speak for it that I've been following it is you saw that the record of decision or the sort of major, like, this is going to be the design, this is the route, was made in 2003, and they had multiple alternatives at that time. And then when it came back up in 2017, from what I remember, that was whenever people were a little upset by the number of exits that were being shown in the urban area, because every time there is an exit or down ramp or up ramp, it essentially creates a wall in the middle of your city that's blocking. Now, currently, we have a sort of wall, with a sea of 65,000-70,000 cars a day. Mm-hmm. But this particular design was going to create almost an impermeable wall, mm-hmm. Where you don't have to just play Frogger mm-hmm. to get across, but you literally would have to go much further down to get through this wall of up ramps, down ramps that were coming down. So by the time we got to 2021, you had a very large group of urbanists from Lafayette who were from different parts of the community who really were pushing for a concept that came out in the 2021 design alternatives, that they had this Grand Boulevard, the Grand Boulevard, that you would be able to exit as you're getting to the urban core, and that you would then not have another exit or up ramp all the way until you're on the other side of the urban core, so that you can start to create a place to reconnect the urban fabric underneath this elevated highway, rather than what you currently have, where all these cars are down below. It solves the challenge of the multiple ramps that are coming down, creating that wall. Mm-hmm. But then you have to start to use that opportunity in the design to reconnect the urban fabric that has been in many ways very strongly weakened by the current Evangeline Thruway. So the Evangeline Boulevard that was introduced was a huge improvement, but then the details are really where you get to at that point. Mm-hmm. And it seems like when they came out with the design for that, the designers and DOTD had already started to design very, very far into the design, and it became very obvious to me and many other urban designers in the city that this was being designed for the vehicle, and no or very little thought was put into the pedestrian or a cyclist. And when you get into an urban area, you really have to think of all modes of transportation, and you have to think holistically. And you really, from a design standpoint, need to begin thinking of all of these modes of transportation from the very beginning. Mm-hmm. Because once you go down the road too far, you have missed opportunities to solve your problem that would have been a better solution than maybe an afterthought.
10: Right. So in other words, like, yeah, in integrating these in a way that's holistic, that's kind of developing all the same level. But just to make sure the people who are imagining this, because this has come up a fair bit, we're talking about the urban core in the city. This, at least right now, in terms of how it's been proposed since 2021, is an overpass, yep, 5 miles long.
11: 5.5 miles.
10: That's going essentially over downtown. Well, I'm going to get this wrong. Can you explain, like, kind of exactly where this is going?
11: So the connector itself starts at the crossroads of I-49 and I-10, mm-hmm, and it goes all the way to the Lafayette Regional Airport. So essentially, from the river, from University Avenue crossing Evangeline Thruway, following more or less the Evangeline Thruway current location, except for a part that's about a mile and a half, 2 miles long, that it swings closer to the railroad and runs along the railroad and tries to avoid it was originally trying to avoid St. Genevieve and the Sterling Grove neighborhood, which is on the National Registry. Of course, since then, you also have Freetown, Puerto Rico, which is now on the National Registry. Mm-hmm. So there, that brings us to the more recent meeting that came out of nowhere.
10: Right. Okay. Let's talk about that.
11: With the Section 106 and mm-hmm. and the environmental feedback to get from the public that is required by Federal Highway Administration, and it's a federal rule that was made that you have to go through all of these processes to get enough feedback from people. But I received the email on the 26th, 1 week before the 26th of August, mm-hmm. 1 week before the hearing, which was the beginning of September, and then the. I think it kind of, at least it made me kind of poke up because I hadn't heard from anyone since 2021. So 5 years had gone by. It showed up and it seemed like a lot of the things that not only I had made comments on in 2021, but a lot of other people had, I didn't see any of it being incorporated into the new design. Mm-hmm. Now, maybe that's not the intention. Maybe the intention was not to update it to the public from the last time, but after 5 years, you would think that there was some movement. And really, when it comes down to it, the biggest critique is making sure that we're diagramming from the very beginning pedestrians and cyclists, because you are in an urban area.
10: Right.
11: You are not an open. This is not an open field. This is not a green field space. This is every little move makes a big difference. And God really is in the details whenever you get to this type of design.
10: Mm-hmm. So in terms of the traffic problem, since this was originally envisioned, and we'll say traffic generally, I mean, there's like emergency traffic and then just day to day, it's certainly gotten much worse. Just from kind of briefly focusing on the car side of it, from someone who's saying like there are other issues, but the central issue is vehicle traffic. From your perspective, do you see this addressing it adequately? Is this going to be like sufficient?
11: So with the vehicle traffic, you do obviously have to design for that. There's a conflict mm-hmm. in many ways between pedestrians and vehicles and cyclists, and those conflicts you have to work around and find design solutions to improve those conflicts or mitigate those conflicts. The idea of taking all of these cars that are on surface level where there's a conflict right now and moving them, whether it's in plan or in section, and trying to create those opportunities is a noble effort, but you have to always remember the why mm-hmm. and come back to it. And what I was seeing in the more recent plans was, let's design for the car, and then simply take a typical section with a sidewalk next to it and extrude that section along the length of the Grand Boulevard. Mm-hmm. And that doesn't necessarily work because you're only using one tool in design, and that's not how people occupy the space. Mm-hmm. They're not occupying it in section. They're occupying it in both plan and section. It is a three-dimensional environment.
10: What do you mean by plan and section in the sense of like they're moving through it, or
11: so you're moving through a three-dimensional space, right? Mm-hmm. Whether you're on foot, on bike, or in your car, and in an urban area, you have to think of all of this, and so you have to start diagramming those connections. And you have to remember that when you're on foot, you're travel distance is going to be a lot less that you're willing to walk than if you get in your vehicle. Mm-hmm. You can drive halfway across the country if you get in your car. Mm-hmm. You're not going to walk halfway across the country. Mm-hmm. The same thing holds true in an urban environment. If you add just another 1,000 steps to somebody, it might be the difference of them deciding to get in their car and add to the traffic or not.
10: Right.
11: In this particular area, if you look at the census data, you'll see that somewhere between 15 and 20% of households in this area do not have vehicles. Mm-hmm. Many people who live here are on foot or on bike. And if we're designing this elevated highway simply for those who are driving through, then you can forget about all of the pedestrian bike. But if you're trying to design for the actual city, mm-hmm. you have to think about the people who are living there.
10: So if the structure itself is this kind of enormous overpass, essentially, and part of the principal purpose is to take the cars out of the city, well, not out of the city, but above the city, right? Uh-huh. And out of what would be more pedestrian or bike traffic. What is it about that elevation or the way the elevation's built that makes it more or less likely to achieve that goal?
11: Yeah, if you are separating it like that, it affords you the opportunity to then design first and foremost for the cyclist and the pedestrian. Mm. In the current design, when you look at it, it doesn't seem like it's taking the pedestrian or the cyclist as number one on that ground level.
10: Mm-hmm. But what's the difference between, I mean, ideally these are things that are integrated together, they're being developed together, but like, in terms of, I don't know, practical details, like what is it that makes it more likely to be that?
11: Yeah, just give you a couple examples. And I wrote about this whenever I did the article for the current 5 years ago.
10: In the 2021 plan.
11: In the 2021 plan.
10: Yeah.
11: Which none of my suggestions have been incorporated. But I'm okay with that because I don't think anyone's suggestions have been incorporated. So what I wrote about in that current article was specific examples. And one of those things would have been to start to reconnect the old grid system that was broken apart by Evangeline Thruway when that highway came through. And that grid creates a more pedestrian friendly environment because it is blocks that you can simply walk. When you create a super block, it creates blight in an urban area because people have to walk a lot further to get around that block. Other suggestions or examples of something that can be or not be is if you take a median in the middle of the Grand Boulevard mm-hmm. and you stretch it out the whole length of it, and now you're essentially creating a little mini wall where if someone's trying to go across this, whether in a car or on foot, they have to go all the way around to the next intersection. So if you're not intersection, but the next lighted intersection. And so if you take out every other or every two of every three crosses connections, mm-hmm. now you're increasing the distance of someone traveling. Like you're adding an extra block, two blocks, three blocks. Mm-hmm. Anytime you increase that travel distance for a pedestrian, it's a good way to create blight. It's a good way to have less people mm-hmm. on the street, less eyes on the street. And it's a good way to start to erode the fabric of your city.
10: So I don't want to oversimplify the initial problem, but from what you're saying, part of what they're trying to resolve was this bifurcation of the grid system that goes back to when would this first happen with the three-way? This would have been
11: I think it would have been in the 60s, late 60s, 70s.
10: So prior to that, you had a system where it was much easier, whether it was by car or on foot or by bike, to essentially move through all of these blocks where there was nothing that was cutting across them, where you had to get around it.
11: Yeah, they were all two ways, which is easier for someone to cross, but also just easier to navigate. Mm-hmm. An example of something that changed that you can see from a historic aerial before and after would be Magnolia Street. The northbound lane of Evangeline Thruway was essentially Magnolia Street, and its terminus was the steeple of St. Genevieve, which is why when you're driving in the northbound portion of Evangeline Thruway, you have this really great view of the steeple at the end, but then all of a sudden you have this curve.
10: Right.
11: So that was the breaking apart of the grid system that was there originally. Mm-hmm. But there's opportunities now to even piece together or stitch together that grid that it, in some places might not have existed before, as a way to mitigate some of the negativity that you're creating by cutting in other places. There are examples of that along the railroad where you have super blocks that always existed because you had along the railroad, you had depots and you had places for warehousing, and those are in many cases are gone now, and so there's an opportunity to reconnect the grid where it never existed before, as a way to mitigate places that you might have cut the grid. So those are, you know, that's a very detailed, minute comment, but another thing that you see in another element in the current design is the portion between St. Genevieve and the railroad spur that cuts across. In the current design, they're cutting out every other block or every other crossover. Mm-hmm. But if you're a pedestrian going from Sterling Grove to Laplace neighborhood, now you've forced me to go an extra block to the north or to the south and back up
10: to get around.
11: You can achieve that permeability with bikes and pedestrians and still cut off the car. In many cases, that's actually a really great tool in urbanism that we call selective permeability, where you allow some modes of transportation to traverse, but you might block other ones. Mm-hmm. And that's it's actually a really great opportunity for the designers that are currently working on it to start to stitch back together what they're proposing that actually breaks apart the current fabric.
10: So I remember when I was actually living in D.C. at the time in like 2017, when this was in the news, there was a lot of pushback about the literal destruction of homes, of communities getting displaced, of, you know, historic areas like a couple of the ones we already talked about getting changed. What you're talking about right now has a lot more to do with, you know, certain aspects of that, but also just people being able to move around, right?
11: Yeah, the September 2nd meeting was probably the first time I've seen maps that showed parcels that needed to be purchased, at least in detail. This was a very detailed sections that were showing. I guess the next step, I would assume, is that they're going to start to purchase these properties. But in the past, even before 2021, I think in 2017, maybe even before that, I remember specifically designers and DOTD saying, we're going to take some of these historic buildings, these little bungalows that you see along the thruway, move them in to empty lots within those neighborhoods around it, into Macomb-Vise, into Laplace, into Freetown, and start to fill in missing teeth in the existing urban fabric using the historic building stock, which is it's a great solution. But you have to follow through on it. And what I noticed a couple years back was someone brought it to my attention that they had a bid out for demoing. It was maybe 5 or 6 of these bungalows. Mm-hmm. And I approached, I talked to a bunch of people in the neighborhoods to see who had enough vacant properties or vacant lots to be able to purchase these, or actually go to Baton Rouge, bid as the person to demo them, and then instead of demoing them, actually move them off of the site.
10: Which is part of the original proposal.
11: Which was originally what was being told to the public. Mm. And I found someone, Ravi Degula, who owns Maison Mouton, happened to have 4 or 5 lots on Moss Street right behind Maison Mouton. And he was interested, drove out to Baton Rouge, and he was the lowest bidder. Mm-hmm. And DOTD paid for him to move them off to his lots. So it just, this serendipitous someone telling me this ended up doing what DOTD had said that they were going to do. But hopefully we can take that lesson as a community to, as we move forward with trying to solve all of the problems that we have along this corridor,
10: sure.
11: That we can always be there to make sure that we're letting our voices be heard, right? And if you missed this meeting on September 2nd, I think there's still a lot of other opportunities to have your voice heard and make it known that this is a city. This needs to be designed for all modes of transportation and needs to really think about more than just traffic count, mm-hmm. and more than just moving vehicles through.
10: Yeah, so the meeting that kind of came out of nowhere on the 2nd, technically, if you look online, they'll say that if you want basically feedback to be submitted as part of that report, yeah. then that needs to have already effectively happened by the time this airs.
11: Exactly.
10: But that doesn't mean that it's like closed. I'm sure the people involved in this would say, we want feedback from the community. We want to hear what people think.
11: And if you go to LafayetteConnector.com, the designers in DOTD have created this website, and it has tons of information about the history of this. Now, this is also from DOTD's eyes, but it's a great tool for people to go and learn about it and to give feedback. So if you're seeing the same design flaws that I'm seeing, you can make comments yourself. But LafayetteConnector.com, mm-hmm. is a great place to see it, mm-hmm. and understand, especially if you live in that area. Or just care about that area. If you care about these historic neighborhoods in our urban core, mm-hmm. then I definitely suggest that you go and start to learn about this mm-hmm. major piece of infrastructure that's going to come through our area.
10: And, you know, it's been coming through. The plan has been, there have been various plans over the course of many years. It looks more like this is something that's actually going to happen, but it's, at least from what I can see, it's not so far along in the process that it would be, you know, it would require this huge deal to make adjustments. I mean, even in the meeting itself,
11: yeah, and
10: they're saying they're still refining. They're still
11: in the September 2nd meeting, I approached a couple of the designers, and first off, kind of told them how I was irritated that they obviously didn't take into consideration anybody's advice from 5 years ago. But then I was reassured by them that this was simply a footprint that they are going to design within. So hopefully they can, before they get any further in it, they start to diagram out all modes of transportation and think about what it does to an urban economy, what it does to people who live there. Because in the end, the people who live there are going to be affected a lot more than the people who drive through it every day.
10: Cool. Well, thanks again for sharing your expertise. It's been great talking about this.
11: Love talking about urban design.
10: The views and opinions of this program are those of the program hosts and their guests. They do not reflect the views of its staff, its agents, or its license holder, the University of Louisiana at Lafayette.

0: 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The phone number is 337-893-5066. 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
6: Coming up next on Louisiana Eats, author Mandy Naglich explains how paying closer attention to what we eat and drink can help us savor life. The tongue gets the credit for taste, but Mandy says flavor is a full sensory experience.
7: Really, all five of our senses come together when we're tasting something. What you're seeing, smelling, hearing, feeling, that all goes into taste.
6: Then we meet Dr. Ariel Johnson, a flavor scientist who's working to give cooks a way to understand the rules well enough to break them.
8: There's almost an infinite number of things that can happen to create flavor. But when you like boil it down to basic mechanisms, there's like not actually that many that are happening.
6: That's all coming up next on Louisiana Eats. But first, the news.
9: Live from NPR News, I'm Lakshmi Singh. A federal court hearing takes place later this hour over a lawsuit that CNN, MS Now, and Politico filed against the Trump administration after the president banned them, citing their unfavorable coverage of him. The Department of Justice now says these news outlets pose a security risk. Ukrainian President Volodymyr Zelensky has just addressed the UN General Assembly for the fourth time since his country was invaded by Russia in 2022. He calls Vladimir Putin's war ridiculous.
10: I read President Trump's post on Truth Social. The president wrote that Russia has lost control of its diesel oil industry due to its war with Ukraine.
9: President Trump has blamed Ukraine's attacks on Russia's refineries for the surge in diesel prices in the U.S. A new poll finds voters continue to have a sour view of the president and Republicans in general. As NPR's Stephen Fowler reports, those surveyed say they'd back Democrats for Congress by a 12-point margin.
11: The latest NPR PBS News Marist poll shows deep dissatisfaction with President Trump and the Republican Party. Republicans have also lost their advantage on several key issues in the eyes of voters, like gas prices, the economy, foreign policy, even immigration. The poll also suggests Democrats have a notable edge in voter enthusiasm and support from independents as a building wave of backlash to the party in power comes into focus. These voters say they're more likely to pick a Democratic congressional candidate, 53 to 41%. That swing from Trump's narrow popular vote victory in 2024 shows why reliably red states like Ohio, Texas, and Iowa now have competitive House and Senate races. Stephen Fowler, NPR News.
9: Chinese leader Xi Jinping is en route to the U.S. President Trump will personally greet him at Joint Base Andrews later today. NPR's Emily Fang reports a pageantry the White House is planning for the Chinese president.
12: The U.S. military will conduct a flyover at the White House shortly before Trump meets the Chinese leader on the tarmac tonight, showing just how important Trump sees this visit. On Thursday, the Marine Band will welcome the Chinese leader with the anthems of both countries and a state visit reception with hundreds of U.S. military personnel and a gun salute, as well as another flyover with fighter planes. In addition to the pomp, the two leaders are expected to talk about trade, the war in Iran, and artificial intelligence. Activists also want Trump to raise the issue of detained Americans and dissidents in China. And then Trump and Xi will gather for a state dinner, pared back in part due to Trump's East Wing construction project. Emily Fang, NPR News, The White House.
9: Forecasters are tracking a Pacific cyclone described as one of the strongest in decades. Hurricane Polo is expected to skirt Mexico's southwestern coast. Meanwhile, another storm, Odalis, had strengthened from a tropical storm to a hurricane. However, that was far from land. From Washington, it's NPR News. In New York, Harvey Weinstein has been sentenced to 15 years in prison. NPR's Chloe Weiner has details.
13: Harvey Weinstein was first convicted of sex crimes in New York in 2020 and sentenced to 23 years in prison. But that was thrown out. Prosecutors have since brought him back to court multiple times. Last year, Weinstein was found guilty of sexually assaulting Miriam Haley in 2006 when she was a production assistant. The 15-year sentence is from that conviction. Weinstein was found not guilty on another charge, and two separate juries in New York have been unable to reach a verdict on a charge of rape. He was, however, convicted of rape in California in 2022. He was sentenced to 16 years, but a court ruled earlier this year that he will need to be resentenced. Weinstein is now 74 years old and has numerous health problems. He has pleaded not guilty to all charges. Chloe Weiner, NPR News, New York.
9: After signing the pandemic agreement over a year ago, countries still are trying to finalize part of the deal. Here's NPR's Jonathan Lambert.
14: Countries are largely stuck on a key part of the pandemic agreement: how to share data on pathogens and how to share the vaccines and drugs that get made from that data. Wealthier countries want data on some new emerging virus to be as readily available as possible to help companies develop vaccines as fast as possible. Lower-income countries think that kind of system will repeat the same inequities of the COVID-19 pandemic, where rich countries got vaccines way before lower-income countries. So lower-income countries want to attach strings, trading access to the data for concessions on vaccine sharing. But countries are struggling to agree on how this would work. Negotiations will continue on and off through May of 2027. Jonathan Lambert, NPR News.
9: I'm Lakshmi Singh, NPR News in Washington.
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17: Depuis 1963, on est fier de délivrer de la musique, des nouvelles et de la culture d'ici sur le campus de l'Université de la Louisiane à Lafayette. 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
6: They just learned to better appreciate what was there all along. On this week's show, we explore how we can improve our enjoyment of food and drink by learning to taste with intention. We begin with Mandy Naglich, author of How to Taste. Mandy explains how sight, smell, sound, and even expectation can affect your experience at the table. Then we meet flavor scientist Dr. Arielle Johnson. Her book, Flavorama, empowers readers to use the science of food to improvise, experiment, and cook with confidence. Finally, we look at what happens when one of those hidden ingredients of flavor suddenly disappears. Author Molly Birnbaum recounts the story of losing the sense that had made her want to become a chef and discovering a new way forward. We're tasting flavors and savoring life on this week's Louisiana Eats. So picture this. You're sitting down at your favorite restaurant and you've got a great meal in front of you. The food is perfect. The wine, exceptional. And the music. The music is so loud that you can't barely hear yourself think. It turns out that noise isn't just annoying. The sounds around you can actually change the way your food tastes. Sound, color, smell, even the shape of your plate can influence what you experience. Mandy Naglich has made a career out of understanding why. She's a food writer, a professional taster, and the author of How to Taste, a guide to discovering flavor and savoring life. Mandy says tasting is about much more than what happens on your tongue. Our sense of smell, what we see and hear, our surroundings, and even our memories play a role. And these aren't just fun facts about how our brains work. There's a lot of money invested in understanding these connections. For instance, that familiar shade of Starbucks green didn't happen by accident. Corporations aside, Mandy hopes that an understanding of the science of flavor can do more than just make us better tasters. She wants us to all slow down, pay attention, and become more aware of the experiences we're having, to savor what's in front of us rather than simply consume it. Mandy, one of the first things that just fascinated me in your book was the biological explanation of how our senses function. I have always known that my nose is a huge part of my tasting, but explain about the nerves that connect our brain to our tongue and the way they run. That fascinated me.
18: Yeah, so actually the nerves that run from the back of your tongue, so what are carrying your taste signals, you know, your salty, sweet, bitter, umami, and sour, run through your inner ear to your brain. So anything you're hearing at the time is actually affecting what you taste. So, you know, I always tell people if you have that really fancy bottle of wine, it's not good to open it in a loud restaurant. Or if you really want to savor something, you know, having a little bit of quiet and really thinking about it, it actually like physically changes the way that you taste something, what you're hearing at the same time, which is super interesting.
6: You talk about even how colors affect how you taste things.
18: So pink is definitely the strongest one with our tie to sweetness. Like in that little, you know, back of our animal brain, when you see something in nature that's red or pink, that's going to be something sweet, right? You know, you're thinking of like your berries, your apples. That kind of doesn't exist in a way that's bitter or sour. So our brains are really tied to that like pink signal being sweet. There are obviously like lemon is yellow. So there's a really fun study I put in the book about Sprite when they changed their branding and they had more yellow. people thought it was more sour, even though the recipe hadn't changed at all. And people were like, I don't like the new Sprite. And they had to like study, and they're like, what happens that everyone's like, and it, they ended up testing all these different labels in the lab and finding out that it was that like switch of color on the label that people thought was changing the flavor. And it had, you know, nothing changed about the liquid inside. It was just them seeing yellow as they were drinking it.
19: Human brains are the most fascinating thing, aren't they?
18: Just like the way, yeah, everything comes together, like the way that we experience the world. I got completely obsessed with like trying to understand how, because really all five of our senses come together when we're tasting something. What you're seeing, smelling, hearing, feeling, that all goes into taste. So
19: what does that Starbucks green do for us?
18: So that's such an interesting one because, you know, the thing that's great about big coffee is they have a lot of money to sponsor these studies, and some of them have become public now, and that for some reason green just makes coffee taste a little bit more complex, a little bit deeper. So actually, if you think about like something like ice cream, you wouldn't want that green effect,

0: So actually, if you think about like something like ice cream, you wouldn't want that green effect, right? Like you kind of just want your quick sweetness, like flavor. But because coffee tastes better when it's more complex, you know, more has more of a depth of flavor, that's what we're looking for. That green is like something that tests again and again for them, that it makes coffee just taste a little bit better. And then, you know, you see like your green mountain coffee at home, like you see a lot now that you, everyone listening, I guess, now that they know to look for green when they see coffee, a lot of those big corporations use that green color.
1: It's amazing how you can taste something that can transport you right back to your childhood.
0: So our nose is like the super highway to like our emotions and our memories. It's so interesting because obviously we know where our nose is, and it's like connected directly to that emotional part of your brain. Literally the compounds just go right up your nose, connecting to your brain, and it kind of circumvents like our logic and reasoning parts of the brain. It goes straight to that system that's all about your emotions. So sometimes you can smell something and you almost like feel an emotion and you can't really place it. It's not always that you're like directly tied to a memory, right? And then it comes out like, oh, this person wears the same perfume as your like grandmother did or something. And you can feel this like warmth and love and you're like, where is this coming from? But it's all, your nose has this like really emotional memory, which is so interesting.
1: So there are actually big businesses now who curate restaurant music.
0: Yeah, well, I mean, so much now about setting your restaurant apart, right, is kind of creating a whole atmosphere around the dining experience. So a lot of this curation is they're trying to really pair the music with the food. So there's actually like music that is sweet and salty and spicy and sour, which is super interesting. Things that are more pitchy actually increases what we're sensing as sour. Things that have longer notes, like more classical music, is what we consider sweet. Jazz music seems to make almost everything taste better, which is really interesting.
1: Oh.
0: But a lot of these curation companies also kind of are playing on your nostalgia as well. I think it's one in every seven songs should be a song that people kind of recognize. One in every seven should be totally new to them and kind of like tied to either the culture of the restaurant. So sensory is like really a cool thing.
1: Well, now that we've discussed how important it is to taste and smell and listen, would you walk us through some of your seven-step tasting process for people to actually learn to taste?
0: So the first step is kind of what we were just talking about. It's the setting. Just like taking in, before you even taste something, what is your setting? If we were out on the street, you know, and it was loud and it's a little bit hot, like that's going to affect what you're enjoying. If you're doing your setting, you know, if you can control it and make it really quiet and like a white background to really, you know, savor something and pay attention to it. The next part is also a little bit about just taking things in. It's the see step. So just taking a look at what you're going to taste. If it's something like a really beautiful, you know, composed dessert, it's only going to be that beautiful right then before you dig into it. But also if you're analyzing something like a cheese, you want to just, you know, look at, is there oils on the surface? How does the rinds look? Does everything, you know, look correct? So that's your set and your see. Then we get into the most important part of tasting, which is actually the sniff step. Really, scientists have now agreed 90% of what we consider flavor comes from smell. Then we have our like sip or sample, which is basically just actually tasting something. There's actually three different tastes we do in this step because, you know, flavor has so much going on. So we have like your initial taste, which is just, does the taste match the aroma? Is it what we were expecting? What's really interesting is a lot of the basic tastes actually have no aroma. So if you smell, I'm looking at your tea right now, you know, your tea probably has like some roasted notes, maybe some cereal notes, maybe there's like a little bit of fruity to it. But when you actually taste it, that's the only time you'll get bitterness. So coffee is a really great example. It smells like chocolate. It smells delicious. It's not bitter until you put it in your mouth. And that's kind of that first match taste. Then there's the texture taste where we're just gonna like hold it on our tongue and just feel, especially things, you know, wine is like one that's really big of, is the mouthfeel heavy? Is it silky? Is it creamy? How is it different than water? Obviously wine, you know, has a lot. Is it tannic? So that's your second taste. And then the last one is actually the most important one if you're curating a menu. It's the aftertaste taste.
1: Mm.
0: Because what we don't realize, if you're doing like a wine and food pairing, you're actually pairing with the aftertaste of the drink or the aftertaste, right? So it's like if you have like a really long, bitter aftertaste on something you're drinking, that's when you take your next bite, that's actually what you're pairing with. It's not really the initial thing, right? It's like that's what's still sticking on your palate. So when you start thinking of that, is it a short, fast, like a really clean aftertaste, or is it something long that there's something lingering on your palate? something like, you know, really fatty, like, and creamy can kind of keep weight on your palate for a long time. And that's something to think about.

0: when you're pairing food and beverage. So those are our three tastes in the sip sample step.
1: Now we're missing one last step.
0: Yes, which is the synthesize step, which is basically just taking a moment, whether you're at dinner with your friends and saying like, oh, what did you taste the most? Or if you're all sharing an appetizer, like what stuck out to you or had you ever had this before? But really just taking a moment to think about what you tasted. If you're doing it as a professional, this is like writing notes or closing your eyes and trying to recreate that flavor in your brain and really kind of add it to what I call like your mental flavor library. But it can be as simple as just finishing a bottle of wine with a friend and being like, wow, wasn't that great? I really was picking up on, you know, something like lily notes that I, you know, don't always experience in wine or something. And just letting that taste memory kind of settle in your brain and giving it a minute to just think through it again. I think the sit and synthesize step is like the most important part of the tasting method to really start appreciating, like I always say, savoring life.
1: You know, there's a big buzzword that always rolls around about super tasters.
0: Oh.
1: And you're a super taster, aren't you?
0: I am, but it's not always a good thing. Actually, some of our best chefs and best bartenders are non-tasters, because all super taster really means is that you're really sensitive to bitterness and some sensations like spiciness, coolness on the tongue. But these people who are non-tasters, who aren't sensitive, who don't get as much feeling from certain flavors, have to be more creative with their flavors to make something taste like something, right? So chefs who are non-tasters typically move with a lot more texture and like creativity around how something feels in your mouth and building those flavors. Whereas a super taster, everything already tastes intense. So they might, you know, step back on the flavors a little bit, have things that are a little bit more bland to other people. But yeah, 25% of people are super tasters. It just means you taste PTC basically, which is a bitter compound. 50% of us are just walking around as tasters. You know, you can taste it a little bit. It's not intense. And then those other 25% are the non-tasters who have to work a little harder for their flavor, I say.
1: That's so interesting.
0: Yeah.
1: Now, there were just things that jumped out at me in your book.
0: Yeah.
1: And what in the heck are you doing putting mustard in your brownies?
0: And now mustard on my ice cream as well. Mustard and vanilla ice cream is like a new favorite. So this is like one of those, you know, flavor pairing things. A lot of what we enjoy about flavor is actually when things are complex, when there's like layers to things. You know, anything that's one note tastes really artificial to us because nothing in nature has one note. It all has a million compounds, you know. So brownies, a mustard sommelier, if you can believe it.
1: I'd never heard of that till I read your book.
0: Exactly. And he was telling me about his mustard training and everything, but he suggested doing the brownies with mustard, and I was like, I thought they tasted great, but I was like, I've got to test this. And I actually brought it to some of my friends who all are working in culinary or food journalists, things like that. And I said, here's three brownies, like taste them, see which one is your favorite. And they all loved the mustard one. And it doesn't taste like mustard. It just makes it a little more complex. There's like this really interesting bright note in there. And then it kind of, you know, chocolate has some notes to it that are like a little bit fruity. It's not all just like that roasted, caramely, nutty flavor. But I think the mustard really illuminates some of that fruitiness to it. And I don't know, yeah, everyone picks the mustard brownie. And then I told them it was mustard and they were all freaking out.
1: Now, we're talking Dijon mustard.
0: Yes,
1: we're not talking yellow American mustard.
0: I think it would work. You know, something different. You're like, oh, it's not all just like vanilla, brownie, chocolate. There's like a little bit more complexity happening here.
1: One of the things that we haven't talked about yet is how shape can affect how we perceive food.
0: Yes,
1: I was
0: absolutely
1: fascinated with what that has to do with chocolates.
0: Yeah.
1: So shape, color, and temperature.
0: Absolutely. Well, in shape, it's just, you know, when we see a sharp corner, like a square chocolate, your brain just already is thinking something will be more intense, more sour, more bitter. It's why, like, you know, those square plates at like really modern restaurants, like it kind of just gives you a different impression of the food, right? Like you feel like it's going to be more intense or like more artsy. But yeah, chocolate's what they tested, you know, in a lab to prove that we have this, where exact same chocolates in different shapes taste different, taste more bitter when they're square.
1: And you pointed out that when you travel for these tastes,
0: yeah,
1: don't eat that chocolate bar on the flight on the way home.
0: Oh.
1: And don't be disappointed if the magic you discovered while traveling doesn't taste the same at home.
0: Yeah, so if you go to like a winery, you know, I was very lucky for work to get to go to New Zealand and like go to all these wineries, and it is truly magical. You know, you're having this fantastic wine, you're looking out at like, I could see the ocean and the vineyards. It was amazing. But the trick is, don't buy that wine you were drinking there. Buy something new and try it for the first time at home. Because when you're trying to recreate that sense, everything around me was feeding into how great that Sauvignon Blanc was, right? Like smelling the ocean, seeing everything. It's never going to taste as good again. So your memory will always be, like, you'll always be let down a little bit. But by bringing something home and saying, I love this winery, I can't wait to try this when I get home, you still have that excitement of tasting something new. You know it was from that winery that you went to, but you're not necessarily, like, comparing those memories.
1: Well, the moral of your story and the sort of mission that you're on currently is to teach us all how to better taste life.
0: Yes, savoring life is the whole thing.
1: Please explain that and how you can make an experience unforgettable.
0: Yeah, something, I mean, what we were talking about, like scent and memory, right? And so you actually really can, like, you know, I always tell people on their wedding day, like, buy a new perfume, first time ever you've worn it, because we're tying these scents to memories all the time. So if you really, you know, want to geek things up and go out of your way to, like, create a special memory with people, like if you have a girls trip and you're like, we're all going to wear this perfume together this whole trip, and then every time you smell that again, you're going to think of that experience. And I really think, like, these are chemical senses, or what we call taste and smell, are the things that ground us, like, into reality, right? What you're putting in your mouth, like, is reality. You're not watching a movie. You're not scrolling on your Instagram. You have to kind of be in the world when you're having that. And so gathering people together to just really think about what you're tasting and having something new together is just, I think, a really grounding and really human experience. And I think these, like, really grounding things of thinking about the world around us is, like, what makes you more human and a better connector, which makes everyone's life better, you know?
1: There's so much to learn and there's so much to appreciate in the world. Thanks for opening our eyes and our nose and our palate. Yes. And everything.
0: Yeah, I can tell you, like, really paid attention to it. I appreciate it so much.
1: That was Mandy Naglich, author of How to Taste, a guide to discovering flavor and savoring life. Coming up next, we meet Dr. Arielle Johnson, a flavor scientist who sees the world and the laboratory as two sides of the same world. Louisiana Eats returns after the break.
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1: 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Located on Veterans Boulevard, very near the parish line, Dorignac's offers everything from fine wines to freshly butchered meats and seafood straight from Louisiana's waters. It's Dorignac's Food Center, darling. Every time we eat, there's an invisible chemistry at work. Molecules are released, transformed, and rearranged. Our noses and tongues pick up the signals, and somehow, all of that becomes flavor. For Dr. Ariel Johnson, that invisible world became a way of understanding food from the inside out. Ariel's a flavor scientist whose work takes her into the kitchens, restaurants, and bars where new ideas about food and drink are being developed. As a scientific advisor at Copenhagen's famed restaurant Noma, she worked alongside chefs who were exploring fermentation, wild foods, and unfamiliar ingredients, not simply to understand food, but to discover what it could become. Now, Ariel has turned that way of thinking into a kind of field guide. In her book, Flavorama, she brings chemistry, perception, history, and botany together to explain what's happening beneath the surface of the food we eat. And, more importantly, to give cooks a way to understand the rules well enough to break them. Well, Flavorama is just the ultimate treatise on science and the art of flavor. And you had the most incredible journey to get to Flavorama. We should talk about your time at Noma first. My God, how did you get to do that? And what was that experience like?
4: Well, such a journey. Also, sometimes I feel like I'm just making it up as I go along. But I was in grad school. I was in the viticulture and enology department at UC Davis studying flavor chemistry. But I'd gotten into that because I was really interested in like cuisine and gastronomy and sort of kind of experimental scene thereof. And in those days, this was like 2011, all of the like interesting, you know, chef R&D people were on Twitter. So it was easy to like see what they're doing, reach out, etc. And so I heard that there was this restaurant in Copenhagen called Noma that had like started their own food lab. So like not just a test kitchen, mm-hmm. but an actual like lab for research. And I was like, oh, that's exactly what I want to do. So, you know, I sort of finagled and talked my way in to work with them at the Nordic Food Lab for a summer. And we just really hit it off. So eventually then when I graduated, they hired me full time.
1: Oh, my gosh. And what did you do there?
4: It's funny because, you know, at a place like that, well, people have job titles, but it rarely correlates to exactly what you're doing. But I was really like a scientific advisor and enabler. So to give some background, NOMA is short for, in Danish, Nordisk Mel, which means Nordic food. And so it was started as an experiment to cook with pretty much exclusively Nordic ingredients, which is very challenging because especially, you know, after the very short summer, there's hardly any local ingredients to cook with, like, you know, beets, carrots, potatoes.
1: Yes.
4: So if you want to have a cuisine, you have to get very creative. So they started doing things like foraging and eating wild edible plants. They were exploring insects. They were also going very deep into fermentation. So fermentation is transforming food with microbes, but it actually like creates new flavors on a molecular level, like lactic acid bacteria create acids and other aromas and stuff like that. Getting exposed to it that way, it was like the difference between if you're a painter, let's go down to the art store and buy some paints versus like creating your own entire palette of colors. So that was like very exciting to me. So a lot of stuff they were doing like that was sort of not really doing what other people had done before. It was like doing a lot of research on existing traditions and figuring out how to apply them. So I did a lot of figuring out if there was any, you know, sort of academic papers or like any kind of information about a technique and then how that could be applied creatively.
1: Well, the baseline of all of this really is flavor molecules.
4: Yes.
1: Would you explain what a flavor molecule is?
4: So, yeah, flavor is not one sense. It's a composite of several of our senses, but it's mostly taste and smell. Taste and smell are what we call chemical senses. So unlike something like vision, where, you know, your vision receptors are responding to light. For taste and for smell, there are like physical molecules that are binding to taste receptors in your taste buds on your tongue and smell receptors in your nasal cavity. So it's very tangible and physical that way.
1: It was fascinating to me that you point out that taste is hardwired into us, but smell is shaped by experience and memory.
4: Yeah, so we have, I guess, what you might call, or a biologist might call, sort of strong evolutionary drives when it comes to tastes. You know, we're all born loving sweetness. Sweetness is a sign of sugar, which means, you know, easy calories and energy. Saltiness is a signal for, you know, minerals that we need. And then something like bitterness, kind of on the flip side, is for detecting things that could be, like, toxic or poisonous. So we're born, like, disliking that. But for smell, well, one, there's almost kind of like an endless landscape of smells. There aren't like five basic smells. So many smells can come from like the same smell in like different contexts, some of which are like good for us, some are not good. So we actually have to like learn what smells and flavors are delicious. So yeah, we're in that case, I guess, hardwired to make associations with smell.
1: I guess we're all in essence our own sort of food lab, huh?
4: Oh, exactly.
1: How do the molecules act as indicators for your nose and tongue? What's the role of the molecules? Because this is all about molecular science,
4: yeah,
1: in essence.
4: Yeah. Starting with taste molecules, we have essentially five basic tastes: sweet, sour, salty, bitter, and umami. And each of those corresponds to like one type of molecule or, you know, one group of molecules. You know, our perception of salty, we have a little like receptor on one of our you know, on all of our taste buds that has a channel that sodium ions can pass through. And then so that sodium molecule then creates the sensation of saltiness. With something like sweetness or umami, the receptors are shaped sort of more like a catcher's mitt that are like specially tuned to the shapes of, in the case of sweetness, sugar molecules, and in the case of umami, the amino acid glutamate. So there's sort of like a matching of the shape of the molecule and the shape of the receptor so they find each other correctly and send the right signal.
1: You have recipes in the book too, which amazed me. Something about a recipe that's dashi with MSG zucchini. You make like a zucchini carpaccio. Explain this.
4: Well, yeah. So the zucchini carpaccio, it's basically a snack that I sometimes eat. So it's like thin slices of zucchini. Sometimes, you know, I'll put salt on it, but sometimes instead I'll just do like a little sprinkle of MSG crystals. And it just gives it this really nice, savory, satisfying quality.
1: You know, different from the zucchini carpaccio, I thought the pork shoulder braised with sherry vinegar with gremolata made with cilantro, oregano, and orange. What a fabulous combination of flavors that is. And how did you arrive at that? What's the inspiration behind this?
4: Well, yeah, so I think most of the like very good chefs that I know like don't really follow recipes per se. What they do is like develop, you know, a very deep working knowledge of like lots of different dishes and how to make them. But then they're able to like, you know, consider each of those recipes as almost a pattern or like a template. You know, so for like the gremolata with orange peel, you'll often find gremolatas with like lemon peel in them. And so The idea is kind of like, well, okay, so you get this citrus note. What else could give it a citrus note that would give it kind of like a slightly different vibe? Mm-hmm. And a lot of the kind of separate from like fermentation R&D, a lot of the R&D that goes on in experimental restaurants is really sort of exploring these like patterns and templates and trying to use them on new ingredients and make delicious things with
1: and
4: them.
1: And what does the sherry vinegar bring to that dish?
4: So sherry vinegar brings acidity. So it's sour. In other contexts, you might use something like lemon or perhaps another vinegar. But sherry vinegar, since it's made from aged sherry, it brings not only acidity, but also this kind of like, you know, beautiful, fruity, caramelized depth to it. So it kind of is itself multifaceted in flavor and brings that complexity to the dish.
1: Well, in Flavorama, you literally bring together everything that you have learned about chemistry, perception, cuisines, history, and botany. What is it that you ultimately want people to be able to get from the book?
4: I mean, I think my original inspiration was just spending, you know, multiple years hanging around and working with a bunch of chefs who, you know, were all very smart, but like didn't have the scientific training that I did. But seeing that, like, well, there is so much that we know in academia and like deep in journals that is incredibly useful for what they're doing and explains questions that they've always had, that like no one's ever bothered translating for them, which seemed like a real shame.
1: Well, let me ask you this question. What are your laws of flavor? You have several of them.
4: Yeah, I mean, the laws of flavor I basically came up with to have like a short way of describing like most of the general mechanisms that happen in flavor. So obviously, you know, we've been talking all this time. There's like almost an infinite number of things that can happen to create flavor. But when you like boil it down to basic mechanisms, there's like not actually that many that are happening. So yeah, flavor comes from molecules. So you need smell and taste molecules to have a flavor. Flavor is taste and smell, which I tend to push quite a bit because everyone knows that taste is a part of flavor, but the smell part is more difficult to kind of grasp. Then flavor follows predictable patterns, whether that's sort of hearkening back to, you know, looking at a recipe or a dish and seeing it as sort of a pattern of flavor elements that you could then use and iterate to make something new. And then the other two laws are about the actual like behavior of flavor. So flavor can be concentrated, infused, and extracted. Making a cup of coffee, for example, is extracting flavor, but then so is making chicken stock. So we wouldn't necessarily make a connection between coffee and chicken stock, but like mechanistically, they're extremely similar. And then finally, flavor can be created and transformed. So when you do things like the Maillard reaction or grilling, smoking, also things like fermentation, instead of like extracting out a set of molecules from a coffee bean, you're essentially reacting molecules together and creating new ones. So something like caramelization, I would say, is a good example of creating flavor because it's really the only ingredients are sugar and heat. So you start out with something that's white and has almost no aroma and is just sweet. And simply by like heating it up sufficiently, the sugar molecules will start like breaking down and reacting with each other and create like hundreds of new aroma molecules. So it's all like the same matter, the same carbon that existed, just you did something to rearrange it. And then your bonus of that is that you get like a bunch of new flavors.
1: Wow. Well, it was an honor and a pleasure to have this conversation with you. Thank you so much for coming to talk with us.
4: Likewise. Thank you so much for having me.
1: That was Dr. Arielle Johnson, flavor scientist and author of Flavorama. Coming up next, author Molly Birnbaum shares the story of losing her sense of smell after an accident and how it changed her relationship with food forever. Louisiana Eats returns after the break.
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1: 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If you've ever eaten a meal with a stuffy nose, you may discover that your food is bland and less appetizing. Doctors call this anosmia, the loss of smell, and it's a condition suffered by millions of Americans. Often caused by a nasal condition or brain injury, the effects of anosmia can be devastating, especially for someone with culinary aspirations. In the summer of 2005, Molly Birnbaum was a 22-year-old Brown University graduate about to enroll in the Culinary Institute of America to train as a chef. All that changed when she suffered a dreadful accident that resulted not only in broken bones, but the loss of her sense of smell. Molly wrote about her experience in her memoir, Season to Taste, and joined me in the Louisiana Eats studio to talk about it. She began by describing what happened that day that forever changed her life.
8: Well, I was working in Boston at the time, and I went for a jog one morning, as I often did. I was living at my mother's house at the time in Brookline, and I went for a run. I was jogging up the street and came to an intersection, a four-lane highway, and it had a light, and I, you know, thought it was the time to go, so I just went straight across, and I was hit by a car.
1: Mm. So when did you discover that you'd lost your sense of smell?
8: It took weeks before I discovered that I couldn't smell, and that was in part because I was injured in so many other places. I tore the ligaments in my knee, I broke my pelvis, I fractured my skull. I was not with it for a while.
1: Mm.
8: But a couple of weeks later, I was recovering in my parents' house, and my stepmother, Cindy, decided to bake an apple crisp. I was having a hard time eating. You know, I wasn't feeling well at all. And she thought this would help. It was one of my favorite desserts, you know, the apples and the cinnamon. It was fall time. It was, you know, reminiscent of my childhood. But when she took the crisp out of the oven, I was in a room with family and a friend or two, and everyone was oohing and aahing over the scent of this dessert. And I breathed in, and I couldn't smell anything. And I thought, you know, this is strange. Maybe someone's in my way, you know, maybe something was blocking the scent from reaching me. But when she took it out and brought it to the room and held it under my nose and I breathed in, I could feel the heat, the thick heat of the steam in my nose, but there was nothing else. And that's when I realized that something was truly wrong.
1: And what happened as a result of the accident was your olfactory nerves had actually detached, correct?
8: Well, what happened, I later learned, is that when I fractured my skull, and it was the back of my skull against the windshield of this car, so there was a big impact, a thump, and my brain bounced within my skull. And when it bounced at the front, it severed the olfactory neurons, which snake from the nose to the brain, kind of sheared them off with it, the impact, kind of like a lawnmower over grass. And so in one split second, they were just completely detached and no longer able to transmit these signals.
1: Explain to us the complexity of how the sense of smell works in humans.
8: Well, it is complex, and it is one of the least studied senses, so there are still many questions left. But Basically, when we inhale over an apple crisp, there are hundreds of scent molecules that enter in our noses, travel up to the top, and are received by the olfactory receptors, which then transmit signals from our nose to our brain. And these signals are patterns. You know, all of the different molecules send very different signals over many, many different neurons. And so it's almost like reading sheet music. The brain interprets these signals to be cinnamon or apples or sugar. And it's not entirely clear how we interpret these signals, but nonetheless, we do get that scent.
1: Tell me how the loss of the sense of smell affected your life.
8: It affected it greatly. When I lost my sense of smell, I had been training to be a chef. I was in love with food. I was passionate about cooking. I wanted nothing more than to, you know, spend my life in the kitchen and feed people. But without a sense of smell, I lost flavor, basically. I had known that smell and taste were connected, but I didn't realize by how much, how powerful smell was when it came to eating and tasting. So without a sense of smell, I had the salty, sweet, bitter, sour, and umami of my taste buds on my tongue. You know, I could taste salt. I could taste sugar. I had temperature and texture, but very little else. I didn't have spice or herb, all of the nuance that makes food recognizable or good. So without a sense of smell, food became mute and bland. Everything tasted the same. It was very difficult.
1: It was depressing, wasn't it?
8: It was incredibly depressing. You know, walking into a kitchen where someone is cooking, where it would once be butter and garlic, was just flat and plain. I couldn't tell when I was hungry. I couldn't tell when food was in the kitchen, when I ate it. You know, it was like my world had gone from color to black and white. But to help my sense of smell come back, I had begun talking to scientists and perfumers, you know, trying to get answers. What was going on in my nose? Why did this mean so much? Why weren't there answers of how I could recover? And many of them told me that though it was not foolproof, smelling things would help me to retrain my sense of smell, to help get it back. And that could be just taking spices out of my cupboard and smelling them one after another. That's one of the most fascinating things about the sense of smell, is that our olfactory neurons have the ability to regenerate and regrow. And even in a healthy nose, your olfactory neurons are constantly regenerating. You have new olfactory neurons. I've heard that in rats it's 30 days. I'm not sure what it is in humans, but it's relatively frequent.
1: So Molly, what did you do to go about regaining your sense of smell?
8: I was lucky. My sense of smell began to return on its own very slowly over the course of years. And the first scent returned, and it was one scent at a time. And I was chopping fresh rosemary. I was helping my mother to cook dinner, and I was chopping it for a marinade. And there was nothing. I was chopping, and then all of a sudden, the smell just hit me, and it was, you know, glorious, dark green and earthy and herby, and reminded me of a moment in my childhood, of course, when I rode a horse for the first time out west. But after I got over the glee of just being able to smell anything again, I began to realize that I couldn't recognize smells that I think before the accident would have been so familiar. The words to label them would have come, you know, right to my mouth. But that was gone. And so I tried to train my nose so that I could recognize smells again in the way that I did before, kind of relearning how to smell, relearning all of the scents that were present in my daily life. It was all good scents in the beginning, rosemary and chocolate, cucumbers, which I hadn't even realized had a scent before it came back. I even went so far as to go to perfume school and smell raw perfume materials over and over, and that really did help.
1: Do you still suffer any residual effects?
8: Well, I think that I can smell today better than I could before. And I'm not sure that's because I can smell more or more intensely, but simply that I pay so much attention to scent now, and smelling things and labeling things and just being aware. So I think that the only residual effects right now are good ones.
1: A season to taste is a very personal and intimate look at your life. Why did you write the book?
8: I wrote this book because when I lost my sense of smell, I felt so lost, frankly, and I didn't have answers. No one could tell me why this happened, what would happen to me in the future, and how I could make sense of my place within this disability. And through the course of these questions, I began to meet hundreds of people who had likewise lost their sense of smell and felt its effects as much as I did. So I knew that I wasn't alone, and I knew that other people also didn't have answers. So as I went through this process talking to scientists and perfumers and chefs and flavorists, you know, I realized that there was a story to tell here that was much larger than my own. In America, 1% to 2% of the population cannot smell, which translates to millions of people. And you can lose your sense of smell through a head injury like mine, or simply a cold. A virus can wipe it out. And as we age, we all lose a little bit of our ability to smell. So I think it's much more common than most people realize.
1: Well, I'm thrilled that you were able to come and talk with us today. And I want to thank you so much. And please come back to New Orleans and have another sniff and taste of us soon.
8: Oh, I will. Thank you.
1: From our archives, that was Molly Birnbaum, author of the 2011 memoir, A Season to Taste. Today, Molly is vice president and editor-in-chief of 10 Speed Press.

0: That's it for this week's edition of Louisiana Eats, edible content for Louisiana food lovers. As you may have heard at the start of this episode, Louisiana Eats is now coming to you from Beanlandia, a project of the crew of Red Beans. Beanlandia is a museum and tribute to beans and the crew in general, but it's also prepared to become a community center in case of hurricanes and other emergencies, complete with solar power on the roof. Beanlandia is funded by membership. Anyone can join from anywhere. 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Original theme music composed by David Pomerleau and performed by Johnny Sketch and the Dirty Notes. Big thanks to senior producer Joe Schreiner, producers Blake Longlinet, Becky Retz, and George Ingmeyer, and to our business manager and social media maven, Maddie Mulladew. 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
0: Good afternoon, and welcome to Après Midi on KRVS, the show that brings you conversations from folks doing great things in our community. My name is Peggy Dersch, and today I am talking with two actors from an upcoming production at Cité des Arts, a famous classic play, Henrik Ibsen's A Doll's House. I'm here with Libby Judy Smith and Danny Ladmereau. Welcome, you guys, and thanks for being here.
6: Thanks for having us.
7: Well, thank you, Peggy, for having us.
0: So this play is a classic. It was written, I believe, in 1879. Am I right about that?
7: It debuted in 1879.
0: All right. Yes. And yet the themes are so current. I think that's one reason why this play has just been performed throughout the ages.
7: Right.
0: In fact, I think I saw that for its 150th birthday or something, it was the most performed play in
7: 2006. Yes, yeah. UNESCO dubbed it the most performed play in the world.
0: So tell us about the themes of the play. Tell us about the play and why does it have this appeal?
7: Well, the play, as you said, was written by Henrik Ibsen. The production that we're doing is a new translation by playwright Amy Herzog, who we'll get to in a minute. But it was written in the 1870s. It premiered in December of 1879 to much outrage and controversy because of the themes. It's so important because it is widely considered the first play in the modern theater, right? That began to use realism as its theme, where the idea was to go away from the 19th century melodramas and overwrought acting to something that was more real and a more study of the human condition and human behavior. And so that movement started around the time in this play, and Henrik Ibsen is often cited as the beginning of realism in theater. So, and the play itself, though widely considered to be the first feminist play, and Henrik Ibsen was very upfront about saying, I did not write a feminist play. It was not my intention to write a feminist play. I was writing about humans and human behavior. But it is widely considered a feminist play because of the themes, because of the stand that Nora takes, and it is an examination of marital and relationship and norms in the 19th century. And that has carried on, like you said, even to this day.
0: Absolutely. And so it was the first, I guess, realist play, but also focusing on, maybe for sure, the first play that focuses on the a woman examining her own life decisions.
7: That's right. It's individualism is another.
0: Questioning society's theme. Pressure on her.
7: Right, correct.
0: And,
7: and her standing
0: perhaps.
7: in her own life, you know, how she can carry on day to day in her own life, in her married life, in society in general.
0: Right. You know. So we're talking about the character of Nora.
7: Yes.
0: And the actress playing Nora is here with us, Libby Judy Smith.
6: Hello.
0: Hello, Libby. So tell us about your character and what's your approach to her and making it contemporary, appeal to contemporary audiences.
6: Not a lot of work is needed to make Nora feel contemporary because really, Ibsen did a great job of writing a very human story, and human in that it feels timeless. Nora is a beautiful young woman. She's a wife and a mother, and she has been raised her entire life to be exactly that, a beautiful young wife and mother. And through a series of making decisions that she believes are the only decisions she could possibly make, the only correct decision she has, she learns that the men she has spent her life bending over backwards and forwards for have not viewed her as a human being, but more, at worst, an object, and at best, just an extension of themselves and their own property and their own accomplishments. And in realizing that, she starts to understand that she has no idea how society works and how the world around her operates when she's been working so hard behind the scenes in her own home to keep everything perfect, she realizes that there is no perfection and that she's killing herself over it.
8: Without giving us any spoilers,
6: right.
8: Is there an inciting incident that brings some of this to mind for her?
6: Yes. So the basis of everything that she's going through at this time is that her husband has just been given a great job. He's worked very hard and he's finally made it. They're finally going to be comfortable. They're finally going to be making the money that they've always dreamed of. And the fact that he is alive today is thanks to the fact that Nora had to take out a secret loan in order to get him to Italy, to south in Europe, from Norway, where they are, because he gets very sick early on in their marriage. And so she does the only thing she can think to do. She takes out a loan, does not let him know, and gets him to Italy to save his life, to save his health, to secure their future. And all of that sort of starts to come to a head.
8: Right. So she takes this very worldly, mature step to
6: yes.
8: save her husband
6: yes.
8: and then realizes that she can be punished in a way.
6: Yes.
8: For
6: she takes a very mature and worldly step yeah. without having any understanding of what it is that she's
8: right.
6: doing and what it is she's agreeing to and what the consequences of that action are.
8: Wow. And Danny, you play Dr. Rank. Tell us about your character.
7: So Dr. Rank is, I guess he's kind of the I don't want to say the moral arbiter, but he's kind of the more the grounded realist in the play. Torvald, who's played by Aaron Shasson, is Nora's husband, and these two have this kind of house of cards built. They have these illusions about their life and their status, and Dr. Rank is a little more grounded. He's a little more even keel, but he's suffering from injuries, illnesses that he's from his father. You know, he's very ill, and he gets that from his father's army days because he was a bit of a wanderer and you know, in the 19th century, with playwrights, syphilis was a big deal. So he has a congenital.
8: Okay.
7: Syphilitic
8: yeah.
7: thing happening. So he's kind of, you know, he's really grounded. He's facing his own mortality as well. So he's a real stark contrast to these two who are living in this kind of sugar-coated, oh, everything's so great world.
8: And what is his connection to Nora and Torvald?
7: Well, he is a good friend. He shows
8: okay.
7: up every day. He's Torvald's best friend,
8: uh-huh.
7: And he kind of secretly admires. That's all I will say. Nora, I don't know how you can possibly do a spoiler with this because the play is so well known.
8: Right.
7: You know,
8: yes.
7: I mean, kind of everybody knows what happens. At,
8: yeah. Uh-huh.
7: But not everybody. So we'll be careful. But So he's there every day. He shows up for dinner. You know, we all have somebody like that in our lives. I think the guy who shows up right at dinner time.
6: Member of the family.
7: Yeah, right. A member of the family. So he's basically a member of the family.
8: Right. So tell us about this adaptation.
7: So the adaptation is actually this script as written by Ibsen is one of my favorites. I think it's beautifully written. But I think Amy Herzog's kind of improved it a bit. She hasn't made it too modern, but she's taken a lot of the flowery language out of the original and kind of stripped it down. It's a very taut 90-minute, 100-minute runtime. I mean, but it's beautifully done, and it doesn't lose any of the impact of Ibsen's original words. She keeps a lot of it, but it's just some of the floweriness is taken down, and it's kind of truncated down to the sparest language.
6: Considering Doll's House being one of the early realist works,
7: right. Yes.
6: Amy Herzog's translation helps it to continue to feel grounded in realism
7: yes.
6: in 2026.
7: Right. Yep.
6: And
7: this was this adaptation was done in 2023, and it was nominated for several Tonys. It won the Drama Desk Award for Best Adaptation or Most Outstanding Adaptation in 2023. So it has carried itself in the over the last couple of years.
8: It sounds like she's taken a play that was remarkably accessible for its age and made it even more accessible to modern audiences. If you're just joining us, you're listening to Après Midi on KRVS. I'm Peggy Dersch, and I've been talking with Libby Judy Smith and Danny Ladmoreau, two actors in an upcoming production of a classic play, A Doll's House, to be performed at Cité a little later in September. Danny, why don't you give us the dates and the details?
7: Sure. The show will run September 25th to October 4th on Thursday and Friday nights at 7:30 and Sunday at 2 p.m., a 2 p.m. matinee. So six performances total. You can get more information and tickets as soon as you can, because it's a great show. You don't want to miss it. But it's at citedesar.org. Is where you can access tickets and more information about the show.
8: Fantastic. So the show focuses on themes of gender roles, quest for identity, societal expectations. Who are some of the other actors in the show? How large is the cast?
7: It's a small cast. Libby and, of course, Aaron Chasson, who's playing Torvald, Ian Bonnet, who's playing Krogstad, who comes in and kind of stirs the pot, and Parisa Mamarian Liu, who is the friend of Nora's, and Beth Chasson.
8: And Beth Chasson. And Libby, who's the director?
6: Kaylee Lay.
8: Right.
6: Yes.
8: What am I trying to say here? What gems has she brought to the script in your mind?
6: Oh, she's just a genius. Yes. She's an absolute genius. She does such a wonderful job. She comes so prepared to every rehearsal with a very clear vision and a very clear sense of direction, and then lets the actors do what they do, and encourages so much discussion of the character development, of the scenes themselves, of what's really being said. She is very
7: much an actor's director.
8: She is. Kaylee's absolutely one of our finest directors,
7: yes,
8: I think,
7: 100%.
8: In the area.
7: Hands down.
8: Definitely trusts her actors. And I believe I saw that she said this was one of the first plays she ever wanted to direct, and now she's finally getting that chance. So it's going to be exciting. All right, so let's remind our listeners as we wrap up the dates, and where do we go for tickets?
6: The dates are
7: September 25th. Yep, September 25th to October 4th.
6: October 4th.
8: And go to Cité des Arts website. That's spelled CITEDESARTS.org. CitéDesArts.org. Libby and Danny, thank you for being here to talk about one of my favorite plays.
7: Thank you.
8: And I'm excited to see it. If you missed any part of this interview or would like to share it with others, you can hear it in its entirety at our website or on the KRVS app, along with a list of past interviews. 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I am Peggy Dersch. 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

0: Good afternoon, and welcome to Après Midi on KRVS. This is the show that brings you conversations from folks doing great things in our community. My name is Peggy Dersch. Today, I am talking with Chuck St. Romain. Chuck is with the Spirit Path Meditation and Spiritual Enrichment Center. And Chuck is here to talk about mindfulness meditation. That's a phrase I'm hearing a lot in cultural talk these days, and how important it is to be mindful and be in touch with the moment. Chuck is going to talk to us about that, but also about some upcoming offerings that Spirit Path will have that will kind of help us with these things. Is that correct, Chuck?
1: Yes.
0: Awesome. Well, welcome. So glad you're here. Let's first begin by just talking about, you know, this term mindfulness that we do hear a lot about. And I think a lot of us wish we could be more mindful. Tell us what mindfulness is.
1: Well, generally, our minds are very busy, planning, thinking, worrying a lot about the future, the what-if stories in our mind. So a lot of that thinking and focus is not in the moment. Our body is in the moment, but our awareness is not. So what do we really have if we take a breath is just this moment. None of us know what the next moment will bring, but we live like we do, and it's understandable in some ways. So we miss the preciousness, the gift, if you will, of each moment. And this practice gives us a way to come back over and over. Am I here at this moment? Am I caught in thought? Am I caught in story? And to see that, and the minute I see it, I'm actually half out of the story because I'm seeing the story. And then to come back, what's happening right now? I'm walking, I'm eating, I'm talking with someone, I'm able to listen as opposed to be focused on how I'm going to respond. So this, again, over and over again, this gift of being able to come back to the present moment fully.
0: Chuck, I think my first exposure to mindfulness was flipping through television and coming across Eckhart Tolle speaking on PBS, talking about the power of now.
1: Yes.
0: And there's a line that he said that has just resonated, stayed with me. And he said that sometimes we lie in bed at night, we can't sleep because we have all this worry about future. And he said, and yet here you are in this safe, warm bed, nothing bad is happening to you at this moment, and yet your brain is in this other place of worry and fear. And that line has just really stayed with me all these years, probably it's 20 years ago, I think, that I saw him. And what you just talked about really brought that line back to me, that there are so many times in our life where our brain is off in worry land, when really here I am in this studio chair, quite comfortable, safe from national tragedy, here I am, right?
1: Yes.
0: Yeah.
1: And sleep time is just a wonderful time to practice that. And I definitely use it to this day. Mm-hmm. My body's ready for rest. I'm in the posture of rest, and my mind is anything but at rest. So one can spend hours from one story to another at this time that our bodies need rest. And yet with a practice of mindfulness and meditation, I come back to my breath. Our breath is always with us until our death. And knowing where you most experience the sensation of your breath is your ground. It's where the present is. And in bed, lying there, the body's saying, please, please shut it down so we can sleep. Coming back to the breath. Seldom can we stay in the story more than a few minutes, but without that practice, we can

0: saying the story for hours. And then we get worried about, I'm not getting enough sleep, here comes the morning, and then the anxiety kicks in. It's pretty miserable, so it's a lot of suffering.
1: I think you've just painted a picture that really resonates with a lot of people. Chuck, how did this become an area of expertise for you?
0: 1995, a little over 30 years ago, I was in a near-death experience. I was duck hunting in the marsh with a friend of mine, and he slipped. And as I was rising to shoot, I got shot. And I was knocked unconscious for a few moments. And when I came to, I knew I had been shot. I was bleeding profusely from my head, ringing in my left ear, numb. I had been afraid at moments in my life, but I was terrified. And then that terror softened, and I became very, very sad that I would never see my wife and daughter again. That was what I felt. And I remember telling him, tell them that I love them. My sense was that the end was coming. It would all get dark. And eventually getting me to a small hospital in Cameron, they said they couldn't do anything about that there. Then got me to Lake Charles and had a neurosurgeon waiting and got me in and out of a CAT scan. And he said, man, another half inch would have blown the top of your head off. But you lost some scalp material and some bone. Some of your skull got blown away. But no BB entered your brain. I think you're going to be okay.
1: What did that feel like to hear that?
0: It was interesting. It was just this. And I remember him saying, by the way, did you get the duck? And this, I responded very quickly without thinking, no, I was the duck. So I've not been able to, don't want to kill anything on purpose anymore. Such a violent experience. Mm-hmm. But I remember as we were approaching the vehicle, coming out of the marsh to get in the vehicle to get to a hospital, I connected with my breathing. I didn't think of doing that. That's every breath. And I really believe that if I had died that morning, I could have told you this is my last breath. And I was amazingly calm, which reflecting on it now is quite surprising, needless mm-hmm. to say. But each breath was my focus, just this moment. And again, reflecting on it, I had totally surrendered. I couldn't change it. I couldn't make it not happen. And when I came out of surgery, I remembered quite clearly, I wanted to bring this experience into my life. What did it mean? I'd had some close calls, especially late adolescence, where we feel like we're invincible, and gave it no thought. But this, I was clear. What was life really wanting to teach me? And I went on this journey. And whatever anyone recommended, if it was legal, I was going to try it. Back in therapy, massage, Reiki, went to see a psychic, all this wonderful, wonderful stuff, really awakening. And met this wonderful person who had been really a dedicated meditator. And he said, it's as though you were meditating at that time. And I thought, what a gift for me that felt like my dying time. I was amazingly calm in acceptance. I want to bring this into my life. And so began that journey of learning about meditation. I'd heard of it before, of course, but you never did it. And then began practicing. And it's just been an amazing journey with wonderful meditation teachers. So that's how it started.
1: And when did you start the Spirit Path of Center?
0: About 1995 was when the incident occurred. And 1997, Barbara joined me, and we began to really... And I was beginning to offer meditation.
1: Barbara is your wife.
0: Barbara's my wife,
1: Barbara,
0: yes.
1: Barbara, yes.
0: Both social workers. Mm-hmm. And so about 2003, she had gotten a certification in holotropic breathwork with Stanislav Grof in California. And we came together with some support of wonderful practitioners, meditators who were with us at the time, and came up with the name Spirit Path Meditation Center, Meditation and Spiritual Enrichment Center.
1: So over 20 years.
0: Yes.
1: Over 25 years.
0: Yes.
1: Okay. And you're here to talk to us also about some upcoming offerings that you have at Spirit Path.
0: Yes. I've been on many meditation retreats myself over the years, mm-hmm. several 10-day silent retreats. The longest was a one-month silent meditation retreat in California. And then 2 years of training with Jack Kornfield and Tara Brach to get a certification as a meditation teacher. So we're offering at the end of September a two-day non-residential retreat at Camellia House, Friday evening, 25th of September and 26th, all-day Saturday. And then a meditation class coming up in October. I've taught meditation before. I really enjoy it. So it'll be four Thursday nights. And we have the website. You can get all the information you want about it at spiritpathlaf.org.
1: Spiritpath, L-A-F-F.
0: L-A-F, just one F.
1: Okay, spiritpathlaf.org. So let's talk just a little bit more about this meditation retreat. It's 2 days.
0: It's an evening.
1: Including the overnight or not? No.
0: Okay. It's non-residential, so you go home.
1: Right, okay.
0: It's Friday evening.
1: Okay.
0: And then all day Saturday.
1: All day Saturday.
0: Yeah.
1: And this will take place at
0: Spirit Path. Camellia House.
1: At Camellia House. Right.
0: Yes,
1: right.
0: They're gracious enough to allow us to use this wonderful space.
1: Okay.
0: Yeah.
1: And so people can just sign up for that. And do you need any prior experience in meditation?
0: No, it's really, it's a wonderful time to come learn about meditation if you're interested at all. I'll be as gentle as I can. But also for practitioners, seasoned practitioners to come renew their practice. One of the gifts of meditation, the practice of daily practice by myself alone, but it's critical or very important for me, and it's traditional as well, to sit with others. And this is a chance for practitioners, meditators, to come be with others. And there's something in sitting in meditation with others, you just feel very supported in that space. Mm-hmm. So, yeah.
1: I often think of meditation as a solo practice, but I hear you now describing some power in it being a group practice
0: as
1: well.
0: Yeah, traditionally, from the Buddhist teachings, is that Sangha, that's the group sitting together in meditation, is critical to be able to maintain our practice.
1: I'm learning already.
0: Yeah.
1: So your evening class in October, those are four Thursdays in October.
0: Yes.
1: Does a person have to attend all four?
0: No, whatever works for you.
1: Mm-hmm.
0: And we will have sitting meditation, walking meditation, eating meditation. One of the sessions will include an eating, a mindfully experience.
1: Mindful eating.
0: Yes, we eat very fast in our culture. We almost don't taste our food. So that's a wonderful practice to eat mindfully, nourish our bodies mindfully. Yeah.
1: Learn to
0: help our digestion.
1: Yes. At what time are those?
0: 6:30 to 8:15, on Thursday evenings.
1: Just an hour, okay.
0: About an hour and 45 minutes.
1: Yeah, all right. Yeah. Okay, so Chuck St. Romain has been here telling us all about Spirit Path, about mindfulness, and about two offerings coming up at Spirit Path to study and learn about meditation and mindfulness. Remind them, our listeners, Chuck, where to go to get more information.
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0: Yes.
1: Anything else you would like to tell our listeners before we, as we wrap up?
0: No, thank you very much for having me.
1: Oh, Chuck, it's been delightful. I'm so glad you've been here. 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
2: And thank you both. It's about 28 minutes past the hour of 3 o'clock. Coming up at 4, all things considered, Judith Merriweather joins us later with a rundown of some of the events in the area. Music begins with a performance by the Kronos Quartet, accompanied by bandoneon master Astor Piazzolla. These are his 5 tango sensations.

And now a look at what's happening in the arts and culture in South Louisiana. At the Hilliard Art Museum on the UL Lafayette campus, a collection of new exhibits has just opened. Matthew Day Jackson's Yesterday's Tomorrow, Curtis Patterson, Persistent Vision, A Century in Focus, Images from Women Photographers of the 20th Century. And opening a little bit later, beginning of October, Elmer Morgan Jr., a photographer for the Festival of American Folklife, 1976. For information on these exhibits or other activities taking place at the Hilliard, the website is hilliardmuseum.org. At the Acadiana Center for the Arts in downtown Lafayette, in the main gallery, the exhibit The Artists Alliance. There will be a fireside chat in connection with that exhibit September 23rd at 5:30 p.m. Artists from the Artists Alliance and included in that exhibit will be talking about the endeavor and their artwork. All are invited to attend. In the side gallery at the ACA, the exhibit Aaron Collier, What the Garden Sings, and in the art house, Festivals Acadien et Creole banners and posters. For information on these exhibits or performances taking place at the ACA, give them a call or stop by their website. PASA, the Performing Arts Serving Acadiana, will present Branford Marsalis and Diana Reeves celebrating Coltrane September 27th at 3 p.m. at the Hyman Center in Lafayette. The Acadiana Symphony Orchestra will open its season 42 on October 1st with a concert of America at 250. That concert will be at the Hyman Center. The next concert will be on October 22nd, Music of the Rolling Stones. That will also be at the Hyman Center. For information or tickets, the website is acadianasymphony.org. And at the Center for Louisiana Studies, the UL Press will have a book launch for the book French in the Morning, A History of Cajun and Creole Radio. That will be Tuesday, October 6th at 5:30 at the Roy House at 1204 Johnston Street. As well, the series In Your Own Backyard will kick off at the Roy House September 30th with the presentation The Fish in My Own Backyard, What's Swimming in Catahoula Lake with Jude Terrio. All are invited to attend. For information on the series In Your Own Backyard or other events, please contact the Roy House or the Center for Louisiana Studies. At Cité des Arts, the Reader's Theatre series will begin in October with a Reader's Theatre presentation of Persuasion by Jane Austen. That will be October 22nd at 7 p.m. at Cité. For information on the Reader's Theatre series or other events at Cité, stop by their website, citedesarts.org. In New Iberia at Shadows on the Tesh, Farm Fest will be taking place on Thursday, September 24th from 4 to 8 p.m. In Opelousas, October 10th, the Louisiana Orphan Train annual gathering open house will be taking place Saturday from 10 to 2 p.m. Again, that's Saturday, October 10th. The Orphan Train Museum is at 223 South Academy Street or the Bright Yellow Train Station at Le Vieux Village. All are invited to attend this annual gathering. In Arneville, at the Nunu Arts and Culture Collective, the exhibit Bill Isles at Nunu's, which is a solo exhibit, is on display currently through November 1st. And on Saturday, October 31st, in Grand Coteau, the annual Sweet Dough Pie Festival will take place. In the Lake area, the Tuba Skinny Concert in the Sanctuary of the Church of the Good Shepherd will take place September 23rd at 7 p.m. Again, that's in Lake Charles, the Tuba Skinny Concert in the Sanctuary of the Church of the Good Shepherd. All are invited to attend. Ticket information is available by going to the Tuba Skinny website or the Church of the Good Shepherd. At the Historic City Hall Arts and Cultural Center, there are quite a number of exhibits. There will be an opening on September 25th from 5:30 to 7:30 of the 8th Annual Hit Me With Your Best Shot Nature Photography Exhibit. For information, you can call the Historic City Hall Arts and Cultural Center. Also on display are June Wayne's The Art of Everything, Water Lilies of Light by artist Laurent Saunois,
and It's the Cat's Meow. That's all at the historic City Hall Arts and Cultural Center in Lake Charles. At the Imperial Calcasieu Museum, the exhibit If Patchwork Were a Storyteller is on display, and there will be an artist talk in connection with that exhibit September 26th with artist Monette Bourque. 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
2: Moving right along with this very stagnant weather pattern here. We have an area of high pressure in place. There is a weak boundary to the south of us, and there may be a couple of little rogue thunderstorms around with that. But right now we are too far north, so I don't think we're going to see a whole lot here. We are dry and hot for the rest of today, partly cloudy tonight, a low mid-70s. Middle 90s moving back in for tomorrow. It'll be mostly sunny. Lots of sunshine for Friday, the high at 93. Stuck with a low to mid-90s for the weekend with dry weather. I'm meteorologist Jennifer Naramore.
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2: Moving right along with this very stagnant weather pattern here. We have an area of high pressure in place. There is a weak boundary to the south of us, and there may be a couple of little rogue thunderstorms around with that. But right now we are too far north, so I don't think we're going to see a whole lot here. We are dry and hot for the rest of today, partly cloudy tonight, to low mid-70s. Middle 90s moving back in for tomorrow. It'll be mostly sunny. Lots of sunshine for Friday, the high at 93. Stuck with the low to mid-90s for the weekend with dry weather. I'm meteorologist Jennifer Naramore.
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4: 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Old work songs and new rap, gospel, and blues, plus a bebop band. We'll talk with the late, formerly incarcerated saxophonist Charles Neville. I'm Nick Spitzer. 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
1: You're listening to KRVS. My name is Michalina Delgizzi. Today I have in studio with me Ezra Jett. Ezra is both a historian and a master's student at UL Lafayette, and he is studying all sorts of history, U.S. labor history in particular. But Ezra, you have an event coming up soon at the Opelousas Museum and Interpretive Center. What is your presentation on?
2: Well, my presentation is going to be on the 1868 St. Landry Massacre, or how it's known generally, the Opelousas Massacre.
1: Okay, and for folks who may not be history buffs, what was that? What is that? You said it happened in 1868, so we're talking about Civil War time?
2: Yes, and the
1: Reconstruction.
2: This is in the years after the Civil War and the Reconstruction era. It is, in my opinion, one of the most brutal episodes of the Reconstruction era. It was a racial massacre where the white supremacists of the state who controlled the parish went out and murdered 150 to 200 freed black people.
1: Are there any sort of memorial items or plaques or anything currently in Opelousas or St. Landry that remembers this time?
2: Not that I know of. There is some mention of it at the museum itself, but generally I haven't seen anything.
1: Okay. And so you are doing a presentation on this. Again, we mentioned it's at the Opelousas Museum and Interpretive Center. It is coming up on Monday, September 28th from 5:30 to 7:30. Is it ticketed or is it open to the public?
2: Completely open to the public.
1: Open to the public. What do you hope folks will take away from your presentation?
2: I hope that, for one, they take away an interest in researching this project further, because for me, unfortunately, it was just my summer internship. But also, I would really like for people to take out of this how important local history can be, and that your area is never boring. There's always going to be fun, interesting stories to tell.
1: And what prompted you, Ezra, to study this particular moment in history? As we mentioned at the top of this short little interview, your actual sort of focus for your master's degree is U.S. labor history. How did you kind of move from there to particularly looking at this event? As you mentioned, one of the most brutal of this time period, but also it happened in Opelousas, Louisiana, which, controversial opinion, but some, you know, may have never heard of Opelousas, Louisiana, across the country, right? So how did you get into studying this particular event, which took place over the course of a few weeks, but, you know, still relatively isolated?
2: Well, I randomly came across it while researching different types of massacres more popular in society, massacres that happened in Louisiana, particularly in Colfax and Coushatta, North Louisiana. And I came across the Opelousas Massacre, and I saw that not much had been written about it, and it made me very curious. And then it led me to, of course, getting an internship with the museum and studying it. I also think it's really important to discuss these nearly forgotten pieces of history. This history that we still face today. Racism has not gone away. Some might even say it's gotten worse in recent years. And so I think it's important for us to discuss, this is what happens. This is what happens when white supremacy runs rampant. Mm-hmm. People die and communities are destroyed.
1: And if folks want to get more information about your presentation, put it on the calendar, where should they go?
2: They should go to the Opelousas Museum and Interpretive Center's Facebook page. There's a post, if you scroll down a little bit, there's a post giving details about my presentation.
1: Okay. Well, thank you so much for being here.
2: Of course. Happy to be here.
1: My name is Michalina Delgizzi. Thank you so much for listening. Stay tuned for more KRVS.
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10: 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I'm Juana Summers.
0: And I'm Scott Detrow. I'm a big fan of the Muppets. I am also a fan of Seth MacFarlane, the creator of Family Guy and other shows. So you can imagine my surprise and delight when I heard MacFarlane, who is an accomplished singer, was releasing an album full of Muppets music.
11: Moving right along in search of good times and good news with good.
0: That song is originally sung by Kermit the Frog and Fozzie Bear in the Muppet Movie. MacFarlane says these are modern classics on par with the Great American Songbook.
12: You know, these are all songs that creatively, to my ear, fit very nicely in the same, you know, list of songs that were recorded by Sinatra and Crosby and, you know, these vocalists of that era.
0: The album is called Seth MacFarlane Sings the Muppets, and it includes a lot of the hits like Kermit's ballad, Being Green.
13: It's not that easy being green. Having to spend each day the color of the leaves.
0: Which we should note, a certain other classic crooner also covered.
12: Sinatra did do a version of Being Green in the 70s that worked very well.
13: It's not easy being green. It seems you blend in with so many other ordinary things.
12: And, you know, I can only imagine that if he had continued to, you know, record with that kind of output into the 80s, he probably would have touched on some of these other tunes as well.
0: Yeah, and that, of course, is on this album. How did you approach that arrangement? It didn't seem to me like you made that many changes from kind of the Sinatra-style Being Green compared to some of the other songs.
12: Yeah, I mean, it's that song is, you know, no one really messes with that song too much. We did it a little bit more of like a slow swing.
13: But

0: problem set to build these offensive capabilities. And the U.S. has sort of dropped the ball. We don't have regulation of our cybersecurity the way we should because companies often oppose it. It's an extra cost. And the result is we have enormous vulnerabilities that nation states or even private actors can take advantage of to the detriment of all of us.
1: Now that we know that AI can go rogue and team up with a gang of AI-equipped computers and hack into another company, we have a hint of how powerful a weapon AI can be. What is China and what is the U.S. each worried about? Because I think they're worrying about different things.
0: It's true. China tends to worry a little bit more about questions of political security. Right? The Chinese Communist Party wants to stay in power, and control over information is an important part of that equation. So historically, when they regulated technology, they thought about it in terms of information security. Can I make sure the content that's circulating on the internet is consistent with the party's views? It's the right propaganda. It's appropriately censored. It doesn't make fun of President Xi Jinping, etc. When AI became a major factor in the technology landscape, China began to think about it in similar terms. They wanted to control the content that AI produced. And that's where they began, with political stability. In the U.S., so much of the conversation has not been about questions of speech, although that's there, the deepfakes, etc. The questions have really been about, will there be existential risk or other kinds of catastrophic risk that can come out of the loss of control of this technology? Whether that's AI agents that hack critical infrastructure, the same infrastructure that China's actually hacking today, but perhaps far more competently, or whether AI combined with things like biosynthesis can create artificial viruses that are lethal and transmissible and can be catastrophic for the human race. Those are just a handful of the concerns people have about AI. But you're right, there's two different conversations. For China, initially it's been about political security, maybe social displacement from job loss. In the U.S., those things are there, but there's this bigger existential layer layered on top.
1: One thing they have in common, China and the U.S., is they both want to win the AI race. And Trump wants no restrictions. He has said about AI, we will cherish it, help it, and watch over it. It kind of sounds more like marriage vows than an AI policy. Compare that to China.
0: Yeah, I think to have and to hold your AI models will not be the right regulatory approach, if I'm being honest. But look, the Chinese Communist Party has regulated AI. They've just done it for their social purposes, right? They're worried about, you know, AI giving you the answer to Tiananmen Square or coming after an official in ways that'll basically weaken the Chinese Communist Party's hold on information. In the U.S., the regulatory questions have been about existential risks. What President Trump is basically saying is, I'm not really worried about those risks. I think those are all made up. I think they're basically designed to sell AI companies, that the risk of anything catastrophic happening is minimal. Let's just go. And so there's a huge disconnect there. And actually, Terry, it creates challenges. Because at this state visit, if the two leaders are going to talk about AI, you know, it's hard for the U.S. side to say, hey, China, we should work together to make AI more safe and secure, when China's view of us is that we're regulatory cowboys.
1: Well, we need to take a short break here, so let me reintroduce you. My guest is Rush Doshi. During the Biden administration, Doshi was the Deputy Senior Director for China and Taiwan Affairs on the National Security Council. He's now a Senior Fellow at the Council on Foreign Relations and the Director of its China Strategy Initiative. We'll be right back after a break. This is Fresh Air.
2: 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C'est un autre samedi pour amuser la musique de Zarico. Mon nom c'est JB. 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
3: 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Thank you very much.
1: This is Fresh Air. Let's get back to the interview I recorded yesterday with Rush Doshi. During the Biden administration, he was the Deputy Senior Director for China and Taiwan Affairs on the National Security Council. He's now a Senior Fellow at the Council on Foreign Relations and Director of its China Strategy Initiative. So we've established that both the U.S. and China want to win the AI race. How far ahead are we from China? And what is China trying to do to catch up?
0: You know, American models are maybe 6 months to a year more advanced than Chinese.

0: 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And from Jarl and Pamela Mohn, focusing on civil liberties, foster youth, public radio, and the arts.
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